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Good morning, everyone. You are listening to 101.5 Radio Adelaide. I will be your host for this morning. You are listening to Launchpad. I hope you've all had a good Friday morning, whether that's a bit of a sleep-in or a rush to work. Today, we will just be listening to some of the songs that I've got in my rotation recently. It's mostly kind of indie songs from the last 20 years or so, so I hope you can sit back, relax, and listen to some of what I've got going on recently. Without further ado, our first song of the day.

So that was in 2002, written by Queens of the Stone Age, Go With The Flow, from the album Songs for the Deaf. Next up, we've got something a little bit more recent from Cage the Elephant.

Come a Little Closer by Cage the Elephant. Now, even though that song was made back in 2013 as part of their album Melophobia, the first time I probably heard it, I was in the car with one of my friends back in maybe 2021, and the first time I heard that song, it absolutely blew my socks off. Now, this next song is another Cage the Elephant song, Cold, Cold, Cold.

Now, this next song that I've got coming up is at the request of one of my close friends, and every time I hear this song, I think of him. So hopefully he's out there listening today.

That was Jane by The Long Faces. Now, even though that is a relatively recent song, coming out in 2018, it was never actually released into a full album, as the band kind of struck financial troubles and they weren't as popular as they probably should have been, as I quite like that track there.

That was Freaking Out the Neighbourhood by Mac DeMarco. Now, just before we get into our next song today, I just wanted to say that it is Subscriber Fest for the month of May here at Radio Adelaide, Australia's very first community radio station. For more than 50 years, we've been doing something that no one else in Adelaide does quite like we do. 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

That was Short Change Hero by The Heavy. Now, the next song that I've got coming up today is the oldest song that I'll be playing. It's from 1995 on the album The Bends.

That was High and Dry from Radiohead's album The Bends. Now, just before we get into our next song, just in the spirit of Subscriber Fest, I'm going to shout out a couple of our loyal subscribers here at Radio Adelaide. We've got Dee from Port Wollonga, we've got Scott from Shadow Park, we've got Dave from Macclesfield, Sarah from Kilburn, and then Zachary from Windsor Gardens. I would just like to personally thank each and every one of you for being a subscriber to Radio Adelaide.

That was Money by The Drums from 2011. Now, this next song that we've got coming up, I used to hear all the time in my childhood. So when I hear it, it really reminds me of the 2000s. And maybe it'll be the same for you too.

That was Australian artist Tame Impala's New Person, Same Old Mistakes. Now, the next few songs that I've got will hopefully be able to pick you up a little bit more for kind of that Friday feeling. We're going to be changing the atmosphere a little bit with these next couple of songs.

Now, we are getting to the end of our show today. That was Kids by MGMT. You have been listening to Launchpad on Radio Adelaide 101.5. I have been your host, Talon, this morning. But before I let you go, I've just got one last song that I'll play, and I hope you enjoy the rest of your Friday.

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0: 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We air highlights from Democracy Now!'s 30th anniversary celebration, featuring Angela Davis, Patti Smith, Masab Abu Toha, Michael Stipe, Hooray for the Riff Raff, Juan Gonzalez, Nermeen Sheikh, and a surprise appearance by the boss, Bruce Springsteen.
2: Past winter, federal troops brought death and terror to the streets of Minneapolis. They picked the wrong city.
0: All that and more coming up. Welcome to Democracy Now!, democracynow.org, The War and Peace Report. I'm Amy Goodman. In late March, over 2,000 people packed into the historic Riverside Church in New York to celebrate the 30th anniversary of Democracy Now! Today, in this special, we bring you highlights from the evening. Let's go back to that night. It is our absolute honor to welcome you all here to Democracy Now!'s 30th anniversary. It is hard to contemplate a celebration at this time. Amidst the U.S.-Israeli war on Iran and other armed conflicts, rising authoritarianism, power-hungry billionaires, and the worsening climate catastrophe. But gatherings like this are essential. To remind us that the gathering storm, despite the forces of oppression that threaten us all on the planet, there is a force more powerful. And that is all of you gathered here tonight at Riverside Church, but in all over this country and around the world, of people joining together, organizing for peace and justice. It was in this very sanctuary, here in Riverside Church, that Dr. Martin Luther King Jr. gave his famous speech, Beyond Vietnam, A Time to Break Silence, on April 4th, 1967, a year to the day before he was assassinated in Memphis. King called out in that speech the greatest purveyor of violence in the world today, my own government, he said. Dr. King warned, when machines and computers, profit motives and property rights are considered more important than people, the giant triplets of racism, extreme materialism, and militarism are incapable of being conquered. How prescient he was. And you know, at the time, King was attacked viciously and publicly for opposing the war. Life magazine accused him in an editorial of betraying the cause for which he has worked for so long, adding, his speech was a demagogic slander that sounded like a script from Radio Hanoi. King, though, was undeterred, and his commitment to peace, despite enormous pressure to back off, should be a lesson for us all today. Yep. Yes, tonight is a celebration not only of 30 years of Democracy Now!, but of the resilience of people and movements we strive to cover in this country and around the world. This is such an honor to be here with you and to be with my colleagues, Juan Gonzalez and Nermeen Sheikh, and the whole family. Let's turn to an excerpt of the speech of Democracy Now!'s Juan Gonzalez.
3: It has truly been a privilege and an honor to work with all these colleagues and to be welcomed into the homes of you, our audience, for so many years. My modest contribution as a part-time host and secretary treasurer of the board of Pacifica all these years was to shed light not so much on the who, what, where, and when of the news, but on the why and the how. The historical context and broader framework of social forces underlying those events. All of our achievements, however, have always been bittersweet for me. For even as the show has thrived and even as platforms for news and information, including progressive and independent ones, have proliferated, the American public's consciousness has plummeted when it comes to the malevolent, destructive, and barbaric role of U.S. imperialism, whether in its neoliberal or its fascist management form, in our contemporary world. Morality, decency, the quest for peaceful resolution of conflict, empathy for the weak and the powerful are branded as weaknesses, while bombast, cruelty, patriarchy, the frenzy for obscene profits, hate, torture, outright fraud, and lies are celebrated as signs of strength and power. Sadly, reporting the truth is important. But it is not sufficient to make a better world possible, especially when capitalism, with artificial intelligence and internet bots, has mastered to previously unimagined levels the mass production of disinformation and alternative realities. In the end, only organizing resistance of working class and oppressed peoples of the world, strengthened by, yes, by revolutionary analysis, can bring about a better world.
0: I want to introduce no one more appropriate to perform after Juan Gonzalez than Hooray for the Riff Raff, with the Bronx-born Alinda Segarra. The band's new album has just come out. It's called Live Forever. This song, Palante, was featured in the short New York Times documentary Takeover, about the young lords who took over Lincoln Hospital in 1970. Palante means onwards, or as Juan says, right on.

0: Hooray for the riffraff at Democracy Now!'s 30th anniversary celebration. This is Democracy Now!, democracynow.org. I'm Amy Goodman. We turn now to the Pulitzer Prize-winning Palestinian writer and poet Mousab Abu Toha. He fled Gaza with his family in December 2023 after he was detained by Israeli forces for 2 days. He was close friends with the Palestinian poet Rafat Al-Arid, who was killed in an Israeli airstrike in 2023. This is Mousab Abu Toha speaking at Riverside Church.
1: Thank you so much, Democracy Now! Thank you, Amy, Nermeen, and Juan. I mean, these are very heartbroken moments. There is no language that can describe my feelings listening to my dear friend Rifat. He's somewhere else better than this ugly world that we are trying, all of us, to survive. It was October 12th, 2023, when I had my interview with Amy. I was still in our house in Gaza. This house has been a heap of rubble since October 30th, 2023. Just 2 days after the interview I did with Amy on October 12th, Israel killed 30 members of my extended family, including my great uncle, Khadr Abu Toha, his wife, his children, the wives of his children, the grandchildren. The youngest was 4 years old. That same Khadr was the only one in my family who was interested in doing the family tree. And I ended up doing his family tree after he was killed. And that's something that I kept doing, unfortunately, to document the genocide that Israel perpetrated not only against Palestinians, but the Palestinian families. Israel has erased hundreds of families in Gaza, including some of my relatives, some of whom remain under the rubble even now. Under the rubble. She slept on her bed, never woke up again. Her bed has become her grave, a tomb beneath the ceiling of her room, the ceiling a cenotaph. No name, no year of birth, no year of death, no epitaph, only blood and a smashed picture frame in ruin next to her. In Jabalia camp, a mother collects her daughter's flesh in a piggy bank, hoping to buy her a plot on a river in a faraway land. A group of mute people were talking sign. When a bomb fell, they fell silent. It rained again last night. The new plant looked for an umbrella in the garage. The bombing got intense, and our house looked for a shelter in the neighborhood. I leave the door to my room open, so the words in my books, the titles and names of authors and publishers could flee when they hear the bombs. I became homeless once, but the rubble of my city covered the streets. They could not find a stretcher to carry your body. They put you on a wooden door they found under the rubble, your neighbors, a moving wall. The scars on our children's faces will look for you. Our children's amputated legs will run after you. He left the house to buy some bread for his kids. News of his death made it home, but not the bread. No bread. Death sits to eat whoever remains of the kids. No need for a table. No need for bread. A father wakes up at night, sees the random colors on the walls drawn by his four-year-old daughter. The colors are about 4 feet high. Next year, they would be five. But the painter has died in an airstrike. There are no colors anymore. There are no walls. I changed the order of my books on the shelves. 2 days later, the war broke out. Beware of changing the order of your books. What are you thinking? What thinking? What? You? You? Is there still you? You there? Where should people go? Should they build a big ladder and go up? But the heaven has been blocked by the drones and F-16s and the smoke of death. My son asks me whether when we return to Gaza, I could get him a puppy. I say I promise, if we can find any. I ask my son if he wishes to become a pilot when he grows up. He says he won't wish to drop bombs on people and houses. When we die, our souls leave our bodies, take with them everything they loved in our bedrooms. The perfume bottles, the makeup, the necklaces, and the pens. In Gaza, our bodies and rooms get crushed. Nothing remains for the soul. Even our souls, they remain stuck under the rubble for weeks, now for years. For Gaza, for Rifat al-Arir, for all our loved ones, those who were killed, those who are surviving in the streets in tents, for my three sisters who are in Gaza right now, for my beloved ones who remain under the rubble while we are speaking, for a free Palestine,

0: Thank you.
1: That was the Palestinian writer and poet Mossab Abu Toha, who just recently won a Pulitzer Prize for his essays in The New Yorker magazine. This is Democracy Now! Co-host Nermeen Sheikh speaking at Democracy Now!'s 30th anniversary celebration.
2: We're living irrefutably, if perhaps in some instances not irreversibly, in a time of multiplying and accelerating crises. To name only the most obvious and the most proximate, the slow and now rapid transformation of this country into a more brutal, more unforgiving, and more exclusionary polity and society, the scale of which, as we witness it, is literally unfathomable. The cruelty of the current administration is everywhere in evidence. It would take the remainder of this evening, and indeed well beyond it, to rehearse the litany of horrors to which we're daily confronted. What then is our orientation, our vision, as this administration continues unleashing its violence both within and without the borders of this country? What possibilities exist as we report on what appears an imminent threat of world war, and crucially of those suffering in its midst, of course in Iran, but also elsewhere? Or when we speak of the calamitous and ongoing lethal effects on the world's very poorest, of the staggering cuts in U.S. aid, or as we tell the stories of those brutalized while protesting ICE, or the stories of the tens of millions enduring merciless wars from Palestine to Ukraine to the DRC and Sudan, the latter African countries, to our collective shame, almost totally absent from the public sphere. The only gesture possible, of course, is resistance. A resistance whose source and agency must find expression in the media.
3: It is my honor to bring up on the stage Michael
2: find expression in the media.
3: It is my honor to bring up on the stage Michael Stipe, the singer.

Like a clarion call, a voice of courage, of optimism, and resilience, and community in the midst of system collapse. We are honored to be here and to be a part of this community. Thank you.

0: Thank you.
1: Right now, to say the least, we have a very, very special guest, Angela Davis. Angela, it is such an honor to be with you tonight.
2: Well, congratulations, Amy, Nermeen, and Juan, on the occasion of the 30th, can you believe it? 30th anniversary of Democracy Now. Without Democracy Now, I do not know where we would be today. You know, I can remember when we felt unseen and unacknowledged, when we had no legitimate place or space in the established media. And so before I say anything else, I just really want to say thank you,

0: all of the progressive and radical movements in this country and the world.
1: Start where you grew up. Start in Birmingham, Alabama, and what it meant to grow up in Dynamite Hill, and then take us on a short trajectory of your remarkable life.
0: Really? Well, you know, that was over 80 years ago. Okay, Amy, I was born in 1944 in Birmingham, Alabama, at a time when the government of the city and of the state were literally in the hands of the Ku Klux Klan. And I often point out that some of my earliest memories are of hearing the sound of dynamite, because when my family moved into that area, black people were allowed to live on one side of the street, Center Street, which was the dividing line, but not on the other side. And you know, one of the stories I never tire of telling is that as kids, we knew that a Ku Klux Klansman lived right across the street from us. And we knew that we were not allowed to cross that street. Black people weren't allowed to cross that street unless they worked for white people in the neighborhood. And so, you know, sometimes instead of playing hide and go seek or, you know, all of the other children's games that we used to play, we used to dare each other to run across the street. And if you were, you know, really courageous, you would not only run across the street, you would run up the steps of the Klansman's house and ring the doorbell and try to make it back across the street before they came to answer. So, I mean, I say that because I know the theme of this evening is resistance. And you know, and as I look at, as I see Palestinian children throwing rocks at the Israeli military, I realize that, you know, in some communities, resistance is the only possibility of living a life of significance. And what is so exciting about this moment is that we've struggled so long for Palestine solidarity to be a part of the larger social justice agenda in this country. And for so long, it appeared as if Zionism was so powerful that we would never achieve that goal. And so people who worked around issues of Palestine solidarity had to do it in a kind of marginalized fashion, not in connection with what we consider to be the main issues of social justice. But I can say now that I am really thankful that I've managed to live as long as I have. Because I also see myself as a witness for all of those who struggle for Palestine and Palestine in connection with feminism, Palestine in connection with the struggle against racism, Palestine in relation to our anti-war movements.
2: Angela, I'd like to ask you about those grand forms of resistance. We were politically formed during the same period of time, and you first became to national fame or national or international notoriety as a member of the Black Panther Party. And I'm wondering if you could share, especially for the young people here, what drew you to revolutionary struggle, to the Panther Party, and what kinds of lessons, good and bad, have you drawn from that experience that might help other folks who are organizing resistance and seeking to build a better world today?
0: I think I've always been connected with some kind of collective. I suppose I would say that is because it became clear that despite the individualism that is promoted and especially in relation to and by capitalism, that nothing that we do as individuals is ever going to really make a major difference. We always have to be connected with community. And so when the Black Panther Party was organizing in Los Angeles for the very first time, I was, as a matter of fact, teaching at UCLA, and I asked, well, how can I be of assistance? What can I do? So I began to work with a political education program that John Huggins, Erica Huggins' husband at the time, was working on. So John and I worked on political education for the Black Panther Party until he was killed at UCLA. And, you know, it's a long and very complicated story. But the fact is that I think I've always felt more comfortable in environments where I could resist, where I could say no, and not be by myself saying no. Being with others who recognize that we need a different kind of world, a world without racism, a world without heteropatriarchy, a world without economic exploitation, a world without colonialism, a world without genocide. And the only way to do that is together.
1: I have the enormous pleasure to introduce our next guest. A special guest is coming later. This is also an extremely special guest who I can name at this moment, Patti Smith. Singer, songwriter, poet, author, widely known as the grandmother of punk. And we want to welcome Patti Smith, her daughter Jessie Smith, and Tony Shanahan to the stage.
3: On March 16, 2003, Rachel Corey, a young nonviolence activist, was protesting the Israeli demolition of homes in the Gaza Strip. Bulldozers had already destroyed surrounding houses in Rafah, where she was based. They targeted the family home of Professor Nasrallah, where she was staying. Corey, wearing an orange vest, bullhorn in hand, called for them to cease. She stood on a raised mound in the path of an Israeli bulldozer, but it kept going. Her fellow activists cried out, and the Nasrallah children watched in horror as she was crushed to death. The loss of Corey, a bright, altruistic force, just 2 years older than my own son, haunted me. At the same time, on the first day of spring, it was obvious that all the marches, pleas, and protests of millions of people worldwide were not going to halt the Bush administration's plan to attack Baghdad. That was 23 years ago when Tony Shanahan and I wrote the song. We wrote it to comfort the family of Rachel Corey and to send a small message of hope to the Palestinian people.

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0: the people rule. Thank you, Jesse Paris Smith, Tony Shanahan. Thank you.
1: That was Patti Smith performing at Democracy Now!'s 30th anniversary. Yes, this is Democracy Now!, democracynow.org. I'm Amy Goodman, as we go back now to the Riverside Church celebration.
2: We couldn't think of a way to end tonight. But then I saw someone in the audience, and I realized this is how we give thanks. Let's bring on the boss, Bruce Springsteen!
3: Hello. Happy anniversary, Democracy Now! Happy anniversary. And it's so wonderful to be here. And happy birthday, Pat. You love me. Past winter, federal troops brought death and terror to the streets of Minneapolis. They picked the wrong city. Because the power and the solidarity of the people of Minneapolis was an inspiration to the entire country. Their strength and their commitment told us that this is still America. And the reactionary nightmare, the invasion of an American city, will not stand. Their strength gave us hope, they gave us courage, and for those who gave their lives, Renee Good, mother of three, brutally murdered, Alex Preddy, BA nurse, executed, shot in the back by ICE in the street, left to die. Their bravery, their sacrifice, and their names will not be forgotten. This is Streets of Minneapolis.

0: mention of the appeal someone made when Patty was singing, people have the power with all the musicians on the stage, including Bruce. Folks, thank you so much for coming out and celebrating. We hope you all join in.
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0: iconic song, People Have the Power, performed by Patti herself, Bruce Springsteen, Michael Stipe, Aaron Dessner, and Alinda Segarra together at Democracy Now!'s 30th anniversary at Riverside Church. To see the full event, go to democracynow.org. And that does it for today's show. Special thanks to Julie Crosby, Tarina Nadura, and Mike Burke. I'm Amy Goodman. Thanks so much for joining us.
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1: 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But coming your way on the program today, we're going to hear a couple of chapters of our recently unveiled podcast, Our National Sound, which showcases the richness of Australian community radio, alongside, of course, some brand new cuts from all over the country. So let's launch into it today with a track from Melbourne-based Aotearoa alternative artist DC Maxwell from the brand new album The Singer. This one's called Jesus' Son. Stick around, you're here on The Local Source.

0: You are tuned into The Local Source. My name is Cameron Menegoni. I'm hanging out here with you, taking you through this hour of all Australian music in your ears. Just then, we were down south in Hobart in Tasmania with the indie trio of Glass Media. Their brand new track, Waiting Out, is an ode to the coming of age adulthood and all of the shenanigans that go along with it. And just before that, the second album from the Aotearoa born and raised artist of DC Maxwell, who is currently based in Melbourne, harnessing some big strum energy and accompanied by a driving rhythm section. The track there, Jesus' Son, taken from the second album by DC Maxwell, which is called The Singer. If you are a fan of alternative music in all of its diverse shapes and sizes, you will definitely get a kick out of that LP. Hope you're having a good time so far here on the show, as we only just scrape the surface of what's to come your way here today. So let's just dive ourselves back into it. Here is another Tasmanian artist, someone who is creating some cinematic and emotionally driven music, Frank Villapana. This one here, it's called Appetite. Much more to come your way here on The Local Source.
1: Excuse me.

0: Right at the top there, coming out of Tasmania once again, the independent artist who loves to blur the line between anti-pop and alt-pop, the track there, Appetite, from Frank Villapana. And also in the mix there, from the Sydney-based outfit who are tapping into the rich psychedelic stream of Sydney, from Megafauna, taken from their debut album, which is called Softmore, the title track of which is what we heard there. That's a release on Blossom Rot Records. Freya of Megafauna was recently a guest host on our sister program, Australian Music Is Bloody Great. It's a show where each week we get in an Australian musician to take us through their favourite releases floating around on amrap.org.au. 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And that's the great thing about Australian Community Radio. It's not where artists just debut. It's where they develop. Local grassroots music culture is where success begins in Australia, and Community Radio is where that happens. Community Radio, our national sound, features some great Australian artists like Sarah Blasco, Elfresh the Lion, Moju, Dobby, Bad Dreams, Body Type, and Annie Hamilton, speaking about their vital role of Community Radio in their careers and the broader state of Australian music today. 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The same goes for Community Radio all over the country. And new research recently released shows that Community Radio's wide support for Australian music is huge for the Australian music industry. As part of the research, the Community Broadcasting Association of Australia has produced Community Radio, our national sound, with some top-line Australian artists telling their story about how Community Radio has been crucial to their careers. We'll be airing Community Radio, our national sound, over 3 weeks here on The Local Source, where you'll be hearing from Sarah Blasco, Elfresh the Lion, Moju, Dobby, Bad Dreams, Body Type, and Annie Hamilton. So let's kick off Community Radio, our national sound, with part one, Artists in Waiting.
1: It's incredible what radio can do. There's a lot of magic in that. It makes you feel like things are possible.

0: In an era of algorithms, streaming giants, and social media overwhelm, there's been a quiet revolution happening across Australian airwaves for decades. It's a revolution driven by people with passion who give their time in service to Australian music. Community Radio, Our National Sound, is the story of how community radio in Australia has been a constant support and safe haven for Australian artists. We'll hear from just a few, telling a story echoed by many more.
1: Had a moment where I realised the connective power of music and that it transcended language, and I think that was a strong moment for me just being over in another part of the world.
0: Sarah Blasco has been a defining figure in Australian music for over two decades. That moment of realisation came in her teens on an overseas missionary trip with her Pentecostal church.
1: When I was about 17 or 18, I was really religious. We would go on trips overseas to kind of try and win people over to God. We would go on trips overseas to kind of try and win people over to God.

0: from somebody, like a teacher or a friend or something. And I think I started to listen to music that was all about self-expression, not kind of perfection. And that also spurred me on.
1: Originally from the South Australian capital of Adelaide, Alex Cameron of Bad Dreams found music making as a fantastic counterpoint to studying medicine, entering a whole new social scene where he would find his people outside of the operating theatre.
2: So I guess it was a gradual process. Started getting involved in bands in the mid-2000s. The idea of being involved in a quote-unquote industry was not something that was on my mind. I just wanted to be in a band and be part of a community of other bands in Melbourne.
1: Music got a hold on Melbourne-based Moju early, after thinking they were on another career path. Moju, who is proudly Wiradjuri, Filipino and queer, grew up in regional New South Wales, surrounded by music and creativity.
3: You know, I was an early bloomer in that respect. Like, I always had an interest in the arts, like, from a very young age. Like, as a child, like, I was determined that I was going to be an illustrator. And that was my thing, and I was interested in books and stuff. But music was always around. Music was a huge part of my family. So probably from the time I started high school, I was like, I want to be in a band. And I probably took it all way too seriously from a really young age. And that was it. I was just kind of on that path, very single-minded, yeah, right from adolescence. You know, even as a teenager, I had a garage band in high school and played shows to some degree, like kind of had management. And I think when I was around 16, we'd supported Jimmy Little on his Messenger tour with Karma County. So that was probably like my first real show.
1: After high school, Moju went from dreaming to scheming.
3: I went and studied a Bachelor of Commercial Music Production, studied music business management, kind of was very, I'm taking this really seriously and I kind of want to know how the industry works, what the ins and outs are and what do I need to do. So I don't really remember there being a time where I wasn't kind of thinking about it in that way, like how to make a career kind of work.
1: But not everyone had such momentum early on. For many young musicians, the path felt impossible because they simply couldn't see themselves reflected in the music they loved.
4: I definitely always wanted to be a musician but didn't really think it was a realistic or viable career path. So I never really seriously considered it. When I was at school, like I played guitar all through high school, but all my favourite bands were like dude indie rock bands and there weren't really many women. I guess there were no role models.
1: Annie Hamilton, who would later form Sydney folk band Little May in 2012, could count on one hand the women she saw making the kind of music she wanted to make.
4: And I especially just had no connection to the Australian music scene. You know, I was listening to Triple J, but I didn't know anyone else who was even into the kind of music I was into. So I kind of just, throughout high school and as a teenager, always played guitar and loved music, but never thought of it as a career.
1: Body Type formed in Sydney in 2015, with two of its members, Sophie McComish and Georgia Wilkinson-Derrams, originally from Perth. They started their band by learning their instruments together.
5: There weren't heaps of women or female bands going on in Sydney at that time, so we kind of just wanted to make a bit of noise and give it a go.
1: And when women did start bands, the comments started up too.
4: But even then, like when we started Little May, there was so much commentary about how we were all women. You know, everyone was like, oh my God, it's a girl band. It was like this crazy thing.
1: For hip-hop artists, the obstacles in Australia were different. Dobby, Ryan Clapham, had been studying music since childhood, classical music from the age of 7 and jazz drumming from 14. But when it came to making hip-hop, the Australian music industry didn't know what to do with him.
6: When I wanted to have a crack at it was actually quite later in my adult life, maybe 2017 when I took myself seriously, as opposed to when I started making music since age 7. And that's mainly because for a hip-hop artist, I didn't necessarily see a pathway for me until 2017 when I could start to see it being represented on radio and TV and social media.
1: El Fresh the Lion felt that same isolation.

0: passion growing up in southwestern Sydney.
1: I was in my own bubble, in my own bedroom making music, and genuinely thought I was the only person in the country making rap music, you know what I mean? Like, I was just so naive. It wasn't until I started performing at my school and then just at like whatever kind of multicultural kind of gig days, or we had a thing called Friday night where you could perform if you wanted to, and I would do that. And from there I had the first kind of show where I was on a lineup with other hip-hop acts was in Campbelltown for Fisher's gig. They had specifically set up a hip-hop stage for that year's event. And that was the first time I met other local artists that I really understood that there was a local scene.
0: For Dobby, his first radio airplay should have been a milestone moment. Instead, it became a lesson in how the mainstream music industry viewed hip-hop at the time.
2: My friend texted me in the morning of like a school day and was like, hey, they're playing your song, you know, they're playing your song. And before this, it was just on MySpace. And I was like, oh my God, this is my big break. And so I tuned into the ABC, Illawarra, I think it was. And they were talking about the song and they were like, if you know who sang the song, please call in. I was like, I gotta call in.
0: Imagine, your song is being played on the national broadcaster and they're asking listeners to help identify the artist. It's supposed to be your big break.
2: I had made a song that was kind of tied in with a little bit of, you know, the narrative of what Warilla, the town where I grew up, was like in terms of all the gang violence and in terms of all the street violence. And so that being a hip hop song, it wasn't like, let's foster this artist. It was more like, let's interrogate this artist, you know, and kind of say, what do you have to say for yourself? So I feel like that alone kind of told me where the stigma around hip hop music in general and then where I was placed in the grand scheme of things.
0: While Dobby was having his first low as an artist, El Fresh had a huge moment early on to set him on his path as a career rapper.
1: The serious moment I had of I want to do this as a career came at 21 years old, and I was fortunately chosen to tour with Nas, who's a hip-hop icon. It still is one of my favourite artists of all time, and it was his first headline tour of Australia, and somehow I got picked to be the national support act. It was the only show I got to stand and stay backstage, so I got to stand side of stage while he was performing and was just in awe of what I was witnessing. And I very much recall standing there and being like, this is what I want to do as a career. If I can be on this stage now at 21, haven't really even thought of taking this seriously, and this opportunity is falling into my lap, like, wow, just imagine what I can do, and I'm hungry for this, I want to do this.
0: Going full-time into music after finishing his medical degree, Alex from Bad Dreams got a stark perspective in being a musician in Australia pretty quickly. Success didn't mean the end of the struggle.
3: I quite quickly realised that was going to be very difficult, and so music is a career for me, but I have another career which provides me with income. Music is a second, doesn't really provide me with income, but it's still a sort of career.
0: Fulfillment versus finance is always the big conundrum in Australian music. There had to be another way to think about a music career in Australia.
4: I was never really interested in a super kind of commercial career. I was very interested in how do you have a sustainable career that's meaningful within the Australian music industry. Like, I was thinking very locally in that respect.
0: Australian artists are always looking for support. Not just from their audience, but places where support wasn't conditional and there would always be a home for what they do. For these artists, that was community radio.

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1: Part one there of Community Radio, Our National Sound. We'll be back with part two very, very soon here on The Local Source. My name is Cameron Minigoni. Let's get back into some tunes. This one here comes from the whimsical Sydney-based alt-pop producer of Lenka. This track is called The Balance.

A couple of quirky pop numbers here for you on the local source. At the top there, from Lenka, the Sydney Eora-based artist has been flirting with minimal electronic folk music for quite a while. There is a full-length LP coming our way very, very soon, but for the moment, the snug sounds of The Balance there, Lenka's latest single. We also headed down south into Naarm, Melbourne, with another electronic group, this time by the name of Lunar Lagoon, and their recently announced third LP will be out sometime this year, 2026. The track there, KTF, is what we heard. It's time now here on the program to return to Community Radio, our national sound. On part two, we'll be hearing about how our artists have discovered community radio and how it was like finding home.

0: This is Community Radio, Our National Sound. Local and meaningful, made by people who give over their time to make that support happen. 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
1: When I started listening to it, there was no Instagram or TikTok. It was like before social media. So there was no other way to discover music other than like street press and friends making you mixtapes and FBI. And FBI just felt like, it just felt like this like shining beacon of like, oh, there are people who are like me. When I was in Little May, my old band, FBI were like very early supporters. And that was just like so exciting. That I can remember just all of us like jumping up and down squealing. You know, it was like, it was crazy being on the radio.
2: When I first started playing in bands in Melbourne, I suddenly found a place where I belonged. And I think that the beauty of music, independent music communities to me, is that they provide a place for very disparate people who maybe don't fit in other places. They're generally free from hierarchy. They're generally very accepting places, and they're generally very progressive places. And so community radio really is an extension of that.
0: For Moju, community radio wasn't just about exposure. It was about connection.
3: When I first moved to Newcastle, one of the first things that I did was actually get involved in community radio to kind of embed myself in the art scene and connect with what was going on there in the music industry.
0: Sophie from Body Type found Perth 6RTR from going to their long-running In the Pines festival. From there, she was hooked. It was a new way to discover music that not only meant something to her, but showed that there was a way to make it herself and be heard.
4: Pines was like the music event on the cultural calendar. It was such a massive deal when they got played on RTR. All the presenters had this like esteem and prestige around them, and my music taste was so influenced by what was hot on RTR.
0: Leading up to her massive debut album, The Overture and The Underscore, in 2004, Sarah Blasco found herself among a small crowd of people happily squeezed inside a studio to launch Sydney's FBI Radio. She knew she was part of something special.
5: That day is, like, is very strong in my memory. I met Darren Hanlon that day, and we ended up all moving together in a share house. A bunch of different musicians, my friend Ben Fletcher and Jess Keeley, who was a presenter on FBI and then Triple J, and then now she's a manager within the music industry, and all the guys from Peabody and Blue Bottle Kiss and 78 Saab. And at the time, it felt like it very much represented my musical community or introduced me to all of these people.
0: Dobby also found that having his music played on FBI didn't come with any interrogation or suspicion. It was actually sought after.
6: There were two presenters at the time, Sally and Erica. They played my song that I put on Facebook or something. And so they had taken that audio. It wasn't on Spotify or anything. And they had broadcast it, which is really, really special and something I didn't actually realise could be done.
0: For El Fresh the Lion, community radio gave you space to grow into being an artist. Nobody needs to be the finished product right from the get-go.
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5: 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And to me, that was, again, like a very encouraging thing, you know, when people want to play your music or the person that offers you your first show, that sort of feels like the pinnacle in that moment.

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1: That was part two of Community Radio, Our National Sound, produced in the studios at AMRAP HQ here in Eora, Sydney, in Redfern, to be precise. There'll be more chapters coming your way in upcoming weeks here on The Local Source, but it's time now to just get ourselves back into the groove, the flow of Australian music. Here is a project from singer, songwriter, and instrumentalist Sam Wickham. This was also one of the selections that Freya Fox of Megafauna had for us on their episode of Australian Music is Bloody Great. This one here by Bolero Shield, it's an immersive folk number. It's called In a Dream. My name is Cameron Menegoni. You are tuned into The Local Source.

Unheard of for now. A trap happened. To be a statement, to be a Hakeem, or to be Rizek.

A track there from the imagination of Sydney's very own Bolero Shield. The tune itself is a number which is called In a Dream. Unfortunately, that does bring this episode of The Local Source to a close here. My name is Cameron Menegoni. It's always a pleasure to be here with you wherever you are in the country to take you through this amazing hour of all Australian music. I have one last track to take us out here on the hour. This one comes from the experimental psychedelic rock band based in the Northern Rivers of Australia, spearheaded by their drummer, singer, and producer, meticulously collaging multiple genres through a unique radiophonic workshop-esque production style from Liminal. This one here is called The Crop. I will be back, same time, same place, next week on your favorite community radio station.

Greetings, greetings, greetings. Mike here with you for another edition of Magical Mystery Jukebox. And we're here learning a new system here. So pardon a few errors that might happen today, but we're in Reconciliation Week, and I'm just going to be playing a lot of Aboriginal music, both from here and from around the world. So it's going to be a lot of fun. So I hope you'll stay with us for the next 2 hours of Magical Mystery Jukebox on this Friday, rather gloomy Friday afternoon.

Gather round people, and I'll tell you a story. 200 years of history that's falsified. British invaders that we remember as heroes.

cook, he boarded a fleet. And he was armed with the doctrine of discovery. The same tactics were used by Columbus. It's how today Australia claims Terra Nullius. Cause on that paper, the Pope did write that you're only human if you've been saved by Christ. And if there are no Christians in sight, the land you stumble on becomes your God-given right.

Captain James Cook. And this side of history you don't write in your books. You don't want the truth and you don't want to listen. But how can you stomach Australia's contradiction? Cause we went to war in 1945. We were allies against a terrible genocide. And I know it's uncomfortable, but the irony I see is that you fall for them, but you don't fight for me.

move on. Move on to what? I still remember. Have you forgot that Vincent Langari knew others were rising? Gurindji inspired us to keep on fighting. So call it Australia, go on, call it what you like. I just call it how I see it, and I see genocide. Now that you hear me, can you understand? There will never be justice on our stolen land.

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Hilasapi, and Nus von Marche from her 2019 album, The Ballad of the Runaway Girl. And I'm so pleased to see her perform at WOMAD a couple years ago. She was a fabulous performer, great, great musician. She had a great band behind her. She was born in Salet, Quebec, in far north of the province of Quebec. And she was singing in her imposed French language. The title means We Walk, and it's basically about a kind of a profound and poetic reflection on her mother, the generational trauma of residential schools, and the resilience of Indigenous women in the Canadian North. And she, her mother grew up in that system. We heard the Stiff Gins doing Roots from their most recent album, Crossroads, came out about a year ago. Heard Jackie Tice from the United States, and she's of several different tribes of Indigenous folks there. And You Belong from her debut album, Blue Coyote, which came out in 1997. And we started that off with Ziggy Ramo doing Little Things, which featured Paul Kelly, a reworking of the Little Things, Big Things Grow song that with he rewrote a few of the lyrics with Paul's permission. And he was born Ziggy Ramo Bermaruk Fatonawa in Belgium. And when he was still a small child, they moved to Arnhem Land. And then shortly after that, when he was about six, the family moved to Perth. Mike here with you on Magical Mystery Jukebox, and we'll be here until 4 o'clock when Carmen will be up. And since it's Reconciliation Week, I'm playing a lot of Indigenous music, mostly from here from Australia, but a few things from around the world, and a couple of fellow travelers. But we're going to keep going with Jem Casserdaley.

discussed the other day, that every time I compare myself to others or feel jealous or resentful, it's actually just my self-worth issues flaring up. And I want to let that go. I want to make more space for kindness,

0: And a nice long set of music there, bookended by Casadales. Troy doing We Still Have a Chance from his, I believe it's his most recent album, Between the Fires, came out in 2024. We heard the Blackstone Band, Nugra Blackstunita, from 2012. And the band are named for the community from which they hail, Blackstone, otherwise known as Paparlankulcha community near the Northern Territory, near the West Australia border. We heard Sunny Lou Reeves up from the Gold Coast, I Just Want to Love Myself, from her most recent album, came out last year, Feeling Good. Leah Flanagan did Damage from the Sodez's album from 2016. And Jem Casadale started us off here at the top of that set with Are We Too Bored to Be Sorry? Brand came out end of last year, single from her. Mike here with you on Magical Mystery Jukebox. Hope you're enjoying the music today, and it's just some my little part for Reconciliation Week. And got a bit of business to take care of, and then we'll be back into the music.
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Siasin from the Navajo Nation in North America, and mostly is in, most of it's in Arizona, but some of it straddles into Utah and New Mexico. And a song called Listening, and from the Fight Like a Woman album, which most recently they put out 2018. It's mostly a duo, brother and sister duo, and they're good friends of mine. And wound up having dinner with them and their mom. They just live outside of the reservation and outside of Flagstaff, so between the two places. Flagstaff is up in the northern part of Arizona and kind of the jumping off point for the Grand Canyon. Anyway, that's them. Bruce Coburn before that from up in Canada. He's one of the handful of white folks who are listening to, fellow travelers, as we like to call them. Bruce Coburn, Stolen Land, which was released on a compilation album that came out in 1987 called Waiting for a Miracle, and it's appeared on a live album as well. Lamine before that did Mission Girl, a brand new single from her, 2026, and she is a proud queer Gomeroi woman coming from the small country town of Moree in New South Wales, currently living in Sydney and working on releasing her first album. Joanne Shenandoah did You're a Brave One, and that's one of the first songs she released in 1990 and appeared on a compilation called In the Spirit of Crazy Horse. Joanne was a member of the Wolf Clan of the Oneida Nation Iroquois Confederacy, which is in upstate New York, on the lands that they ancestrally have been on. So they were not moved out west. They all got to mostly stay in their territory. Sadly, she passed over at 64 years of age about 4.5 years ago. And we started that set off with Vicka and Linda Bull and Where Do You Come From? The title track of a brand new album that just came out a couple weeks ago. And really sounds good. They're apparently coming to the area fairly soon, so it'd be great to see them. Mike here with you on Magical Mystery Jukebox. We're just past the halfway point, and as I said, Carmen will be up at the top of the hour. We're going to keep right on going, though. Yeah.

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Maria Boyne Pearson, and it's Sat Domina Mu, which means free at last, from her album Gula Gula in 1989. She's a Norwegian Sami singer, which is indigenous tribes that live up in the Arctic, and they're across all of Scandinavia. And she combined a form of Sami yoik singing with rock. Yoik is a art form. Each yoik is meant to reflect or evoke a person, animal, or place. Gula Gula was her second album, which roughly means hear the voices of the foremothers. She has released 18 more since then, and she also appeared at Womb Adelaide about 10 years ago. It was one of the years living in Alice Springs that I couldn't get down south to attend, and I'm sorry I didn't get to see her perform. I understand she did a powerful performance. Before Maria, we heard Emma Donovan, a brand new album from her, Take Me to the River, just came out, and it's all covers of classic U.S. civil rights anthems. And we heard Freedom Highway, which was one of those classic ones from the 50s and 60s, and also a few of the classic soul songs from that same era. I haven't had a chance to listen to the whole thing, but I'm going to dive into it for sure. Yoti Indi did A Belief in the Future from the One Blood album in 1999, and we started off with Radical Sun and One Dream from his 2019 album called Cause and Effect. And his real name is David Leah, and he's performing tomorrow night at Yukaira up in Mount Barker. And if you have nothing to do tomorrow night, from as of last night, there were still tickets available, so you might want to jump online and go if you haven't seen him. I've seen him a couple times. He's a powerful performance with a great message. And we're in the last half hour here of Magical Mystery Jukebox, and we keep going here, Mojo Juju.

0: native tongue. And I want just to let you know, it is Subscriber Fest for the month of May here at Radio Adelaide, Australia's very first community radio station. For more than 50 years, we've been doing something that no one else in Adelaide does quite like we do. 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

Araire, Nyangatin, Nabunanala, Marairi, Nyangatin, Kukingalala, Marairi, Waripa, Waripa.

0: Stephen Pigram, Walking Blues from his Wanderer album of 2013. I understand he's working on a new album, so might see something soon. And Kutcher Edwards did Mother Tongue, a single he released in 2023. He is a proud Muti Muti songman and a survivor of the Stolen Generations. Kutcher says of his music, the purpose is clear. Through song, you can provoke change. Yes, indeed, you can.
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1: 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Good boy, Hank.
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4: 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You're going to be okay.
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6: 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It's the show with a passion for percussion and all things rhythmic. So come on in. The rhythm's fine.
0: Yeah, Michelle does a great show on Saturday night. So if you're around Saturday night going out, make sure you tune her in.

Yeah, had to fade that out. So we're running out of time here. The Jimmy Little and Randwick Bells from the Messenger album in 1999. Gowanna did Solid Rock, title track of their 1982 album. I still have that on vinyl. Neil Murray, Myall Creek, Going the Distance from 2003, and from Neil's old band, the Rumpy Band, Black Fella, White Fella, from Big Name, No Blankets, 1985. That's it for this edition of Magical Mystery Jukebox. Thanks for listening. Carmen's in the house. She'll be up at the top of the hour, and we're going to go out with Alice Skye singing with just Jim Mugini on the piano from the Midnight Oil album, The Macarata Project from 2021. Thanks again for listening. See you next week.

0: Welcome to the Doo-Wop Corner. Yes, it's the start of your weekend on Radio Adelaide 101.5 FM, and we're going to explore the world of doo-wop and rock and roll. It's rock and roll in particular today. So it will be a very interesting show, I can promise you that. Flashback to last week. Yes, we looked at the rise and fall of rock and roll. We're going back to last week, but only for 35 seconds. Let's hear Bill and the Boys. Bill and the Boys. Yes, and I'm using the new system again. So things are supposed to go wrong. It will be an interesting show today.
1: 1, 2, 3 o'clock, 4 o'clock, rock. 5, 6, 7 o'clock, 8 o'clock, rock. 9, 10, 11 o'clock, 12 o'clock, rock. We're going to

0: start of your weekend is happening now. Yes, and I hope it has happened already. And if not, it will. It will. It will shortly. Yes. Now, we have a topic today, but first of all, we have a quiz question coming up. The quiz question for this week is the following. I'm after the title of the song, as I usually am. And have a listen to this little snippet. It's very brief. It's about 4 seconds long. Yes. Level one of the quiz question. What's the title of this song?
1: My grandma and your grandma were sitting by the fire.
0: Do you know the answer? Want to hear it one more time? Yes, let's do that.
1: My grandma and your grandma were sitting by the fire.
0: Any idea? Let me know. 0478-294-969, the hotline number of the Doo-Wop Corner quiz question for this week. And please, after the title, put a number and tell me how many Doo-Wop Corner family members will be correct with their answer. Mine is 8. 8. I guess 8. Let me know what your guess is so you can be a double winner on the show today. What's the topic on the show today? It's quite elaborate, and we are going back to last week, the rise and fall of a rock and roll. Mr. Barker, thank you so much. You provided the topic for this week's show because you nominated one song. I was referring to Rocket 88 as the first rock and roll song. And you gave me another option and said maybe that one could be considered too. Thank you, Mr. Barker. I really appreciate it. This is how listeners nominate the topic of the Doo-Wop Corner, and not even knowing that they're doing so, but I love to pick up your ideas, and that's what I did this week too. Yes, so what are we doing today? What was the first rock and roll song? And I need your input today too. I will introduce 7 songs. They are all contestants for the title of being the first rock and roll song. And you can be the judge. I found a funny saying on the internet. Rock and roll is a bastard child of every American form that came before it. That's quite funny. There are more funny things to come, I promise. The rhythm and blues shouters from the early 50s, country barn burners from the mid 40s, swinging floor stompers from the late 30s, and even boogie-woogie boozers from the late 20s. Yes, it's all in rock and roll. And rock and roll has its root in black rhythm and blues music and white American music, country, hillbilly. And back then it was new, revolutionary. It was the music of the youth. And it carried with it the youth rebellion, transgression, and first time that the youngsters had their own music, their own culture, and had the power and money to influence the music industry. That's what happened back then. So, let's listen to 7 songs. 7 songs. What to listen out for when deciding who's the first? Okay, I give you a few hints. Instruments? Do we need a guitar? Or are brass instruments enough? Second, is it the sound, the backbeat, the rhythm, the distortion? And third, is the attitude of a rock and roll included? The shouting, the wildness, the being rebellious, expressed in lyrics, cheeky, rebellious. Yes, and the sound of it all. Let's get on with it. Looking forward to doing the show. It's so good. So, here.
2: The first rock and roll song, but was it? Introducing song one.
0: But was it? Introducing song one. And the first song I'm going to introduce is from the year 1929. Going back a long time. We're going chronologically, stepping further. And let me know which one you think is yours. You can just send the number, rock and roll song number, Let me know. So there's a quiz question to solve. How many of you are guessing the quiz question correctly? And also picking the first rock and roll song. We can do this all together. Clarence Pinetop Smith is singing the song, and the song is called Pinetop Boogie Woogie. It's a ragtime-style piano pounder. And there is blues involved, boogie woogie, shuffle style recording. And the lyrics carry instruction to the dancers in the audience. Shake that thing, we can hear. So get up and dance the Pinetops boogie woogie from the year 1929. And it's coming up now. Our song number one. Yes, maybe this could be counted as a rock and roll already 1929. Let me know.

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When I say stop, don't move a peg. And when I say get it, everybody do a boogie woogie. Hold yourself now. 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

0: 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And don't move a peg. And when I say get it, I want you to shake that thing. Hold yourself now. Shake that thing. That's what I'm talking about.
1: Fabulous, isn't it? Fabulous. You all stop and now shake that thing. Yes. Clear instructions. Did you go with it? Very animating, the song. I love the background. Very light, very lovely. Ragtime style piano pounder, it's called. And Ray Charles' song in the year 57 was closely leaning on this one with Mess Around. Da da da da, Mess Around. You might know which song that is. Yes. Has a similarity, and I can see that it's derived from this song, 1929. We are way back. Yes. We're looking at the finding the first or nominating the first rock and roll song, and I need your help with it today. I'm introducing seven songs today, which are contestants. If you think there's another song than the five I'm proposing, let me know too, please. I need your involvement. I really do need your involvement. And in between, we're looking at our May Subscriber Fest. There are little sections I have here where we dive into a different topic. But for now, we're looking at the rock and roll song, proposed rock and roll song, fighting for the title as the first one. Song number two I'm introducing today is by Helen Humes, and it's called Be Baba Lieber. The year, we're stepping forward quite a bit in time, 1945. And it's the funniest thing. Let me read this out. This is on the internet. Her raunchy vocals and scatting lyrics elevated the jump blues tune to something vaguely scandalous. Wow. The song is clattering arrangement with honking sax solos and suggestive instrumental intercourse. So we want to hear that, don't we? Clattering arrangement with honking sax solos and suggestive instrumental intercourse. I want to hear the instruments having a suggestive intercourse. Please, please. And it's coming up soon. It's our song number two.
2: 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Introducing song two.
1: Song two, Helen Humes, Be Ba Ba Li Ba. There's more to it. By the song's end, the band has reached a ramshackle crescendo that sounds suspiciously like rock and roll. So prick your ears and listen out for the suggestive instrumental intercourse coming up in this song, and the ramshackle crescendo at the end that sounds suspiciously like rock and roll. Whoa! I hope I piqued your interest in what's coming up now.

Did you hear that? Yes. I heard the suggestive instrumental intercourse and the ramshackle crescendo that sounds especially like rock and roll. And here's what we do. We hear the ending. The ramshackle crescendo that sounds especially like rock and roll. Hear it one more time. Yes.

Ramshackle Crescendo. Yes, by Helen Humes. Fabulous. Be Baba Lieber, song number 2. Introduction for contestant for the first rock and roll song. And let me know what you think. Yes, so what have we got now? We're changing the topic. We're going to a B-side, The Citations with the title Help. And listener, you, listener 957, you wrote, I feel the need for doo-wop. Yep, I think that might be. I haven't checked it, but it's definitely what we usually play on the doo-wop corner. I know we got stuck over the last few weeks into rock and roll, rockabilly, rock and roll, but it's something which is part of the doo-wop corner too. We cover quite a wide range, and rhythm and blues we have two, and we cover ska, and doo-wop is usually predominant. Not so much today, but I think we might service it with the next song now. And the song's title is Help, B-side. See, completely unknown. It's guaranteed a song you don't know, and that's what we usually do. And I will revert back, and there will be a really bland standard doo-wop corner show coming up soon with a concerned topic and a lot of doo-wop in it. Yes, but for now we hear Arthur Hughes, The Citation. Year is 1963. That's more in line with everything. Why are we playing this song? Because it's a help song. What's happening here at Radio Adelaide? And it has happened all May long. And it's finishing end of May is Sunday. Two more days to go. We have the Subscriber Fest. 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

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Here's a promo I produced, I think, last year. The Oompa One. The Oompa One is coming up now. And you hear me in this promo. Yes, it's that time of the year again. 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Think about it and help us. That would be fantastic if you can. We're turning back to the first Wokener Wall song. And I'm very excited to bring the show to you. There are so many quirky things here. We had already the pleasure to listen at a suggestive instrumental intercourse by Helen Hughes. They are not my words. No, I found this on the internet. And I'm so amused by it. I just love it. We have the quiz question level number 2 before I introduce song number 3 to you. So quiz question is coming up. What's the title of the song? This sampler is a little bit longer. It's 11 seconds. Let me know. Can I give you tips? The Dixie Cups are singing the song, but it's not the original. Year is 1964. That's probably all I can give you. It's two words. They're the same words, and they don't make sense. Okay, I gave you enough tips. Let's hear the sound sampler for level 2. I'm after the title, the quiz question for this week for the Doo-Wop Corner.

0: And then these two words, the title is coming straight after, just where this sampler stopped. Let me know or have a good guess. 0478294969, the hotline number of the Doo-Wop Corner. Also, if you would like to subscribe, you don't have internet access, send a message and pledge your support and someone will call you back. 0478294969. We're coming to song number three, Potential. We have to be quick. Time is progressing. Song number three, a potential first rock and roll song. Song number three. Song number three.
1: The first rock and roll song, but was it? Introducing song three.
0: But was it? Yes, Mr. Barker, thank you so much. I hope you are listening. Quick and clear, you're just calling and I can't take your call because I'm on air. Thank you, Mr. Barker. You inspired the whole topic on the show today. The third song, you sent me a message and you were pinpointing me to a song, Good Walking at Midnight, you wrote. Another Candidate, 1948. That's what you wrote to me. That is the text. And Good Walking Tonight, that's a song. I hope there are two of them. They're the same thing, but this one goes a bit more in direction of rock and roll. Good Walking Tonight, Wynonie Harris is singing the song. 1948, it also hits your year, the year you gave me. It was number one. Rhythm and Blues charts back then. It was on the charts for half a year and Elvis covered it in the year 1950. It was number one. Rhythm and Blues charts back then. It was on the charts for half a year and Elvis covered it in the

good walking tonight. They're really going off there. And quite early in the history of music, we get this sound. Beautiful, good walking tonight. But many considered the first rock and roll song. I found that confirmed. Mr. Barker, and I thank Mr. Barker very much for his message he sent last week. I don't think you are listening today. But who is listening today? John! In Florida, in the US, thank you so much for listening. You just sent your quiz question solution in and fantastic. Nailed it. Woffe in Sweden, you are listening to international listeners here. Great. And Rick from Clare, you're driving at the moment, you're close to Adelaide. You are listening in, and it's good to know. And you nominated your first rock and roll song, and I will reveal that in the mid-section, which is coming up now. It's coming up now. Yes, and all your comments from Facebook too. Thank you so much. And participation in the quiz question, very good. Very good, I have to say. Very good, thank you so much. So, we're starting the Melbourne Ska Orchestra Skippy's theme. We're starting that now.

bit of preparation going on here in the studio because I have gigs to read out. I have your comments to read out, what you propose to be the first rock and roll song. And I also have to go back to Facebook now, and they're changing Facebook all the time. So if you want to look at your profile, it's not on the top anymore, it's on the bottom.

0: system, and then you get to your profile, to what you have been posting. So that's what I'm doing now. And then I have to, they make it so complicated, don't they? Yes. And then I have to click on show all answers, not the most relevant ones. It's just terrible. Yes, they're not making it better, they're making it worse. Yes. Big shout out to you, Sarah in Country Victoria. And you wrote, ready to start my weekend with my favorite people and tunes. Happy Friday, Carmen, and our wonderful doo-wop family. Thank you so much. It's so much appreciated. Yes, we have one big doo-wop corner family getting together. It's the best time of the week, aren't we? Yes. Doo-wop Walter, I know you are listening. It's fantastic. Yes. And you also participated in the quiz question. And you wrote, happy doo-wop listening. Thank you, doo-wop Walter in Germany. And John, you wrote, happy Friday. Let's doo-wop with Carmen, the doo-wop corner. Love, love, love, doo-wop. Yes, and 3 exclamation marks, we all do. And we didn't have much lately, but next week I will look that we have a standard doo-wop corner show. I think it's a bit missed by some of you. So that are the postings now. And I did post before, and that was earlier today, I think, or yesterday. Yes, few answers here. Hilary, you wrote, we will have to listen back on at the weekend. It sounds like a great show, Hilary and Willem in Gulwa. Thank you for letting me know. You big shout out now, and you will listen later on. Yes, so you won't be part of the quiz question. So, and I prompted you, what is the first rock and roll song? Do you want to have a guess? And April, you wrote in Queanbeyan, you wrote, I read about this recently. I've decided not to put it here, but pretty sure I know what the song is. And Scott wrote, 88. And I'm sure you mean the Rocket 88, and which I introduced last week. Ken wrote, I can think of the first guy that did it, but you nominated Rocket 88. So there are two nominations for Rocket 88. That's the most nominated song, actually. And it's amongst our 7 in an abbreviated version because we played it in full last week. Week in Clear, biggest shout out to you. And you told me, you called in and you wrote, you told me you're loving the show today. And you told me about your first rock and roll song. And for you, it was a Chicken Shack Boogie. I know the song. It's not on the show today. So if you nominate, you can also name a song which is not on the show today. There's no guarantee my 7 songs hitting the target here. You know? Yeah. So that's that. And let me see. We have a gig guide here. It's very far in the future. Very far. 25th of July, there's a ska and rockabilly event happening at the Christie's Sailing Club. Door opens at 7. 8th of August, there's another one happening at the Dirty Devil's Car Club. That's up north in Greenfields. And Rock and Roll Festival in 18th to 20th of September is happening in Victor Harbour. Yes. That's very close by at Hilary and Willem's place, the Lincolns, and quite a lot of rockabilly bands, the Overits, are there too. How good is that? But it's very far for me to travel. Fabulous, fabulous. So that's to come in the future. That was a tiny bit of a gig guide. I have another help song here. How can I help it? Year is 1963. Nick Cardell is singing the song. Another help song in honor of our subscriber fest, which is going on for another till Sunday, for another 2 days, 3 days, including today. How can I help it? And I tell you how you can help it just after the song. We have some promos coming up first, and then we have the help song.
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2: 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And guess by whom it's spoken? It's by Paul from the Big Little Breakfast Show. Paul sent me just some talking and I put all the background behind it. He did a great job. Yes. It's about Peter Pan. Love that promo. Have a listen.
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2: 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I'm introducing, we are with the topic, the first rock and roll song. What was the first rock and roll song? Let me know your input. Song number four, I'm introducing. Yes.
6: The first rock and roll song, but was it? Introducing song four.
2: Introducing song four. What is our song number four? Yes, it's Jimmy Preston, Rock the Joint, 1947. Often cited as the first rock and roll song. And I posted it on YouTube years and years ago. 10 years ago? 15 years ago? About 13 years ago. And there was a big response, 179. Quite intense comment discussions were posted on my YouTube clip about this song coming up, Jimmy Preston Rocks the Joint, year 49. And I summarized it. I have several pages about it. People were referring to, is it first rock and roll song? Is it the instruments? If you have brass, it might be rhythm and blues. If you replace it by guitar-nominated genre, without guitar, it's not rock and roll, is that correct? Then it was about the sound. The sound nominates rock and roll. Is it the backbeat, the rhythm, the distortion? Or another topic coming up, is it the attitude, the shouting, the riot, the rebellious essence of rock and roll, expressed also in the lyrics being cheeky and rebellious. And some were saying it's one genre only. All goes back to rhythm and blues, was said. The first pure and proper rock and roll song was Rock Around the Clock by Bill Haley, is being said, in 1954. This was what we all knew at the time, and no amount of revision will change that. Others said just a version of blues. The blues had a baby, and it was called rock and roll. Or others said just a version of boogie. So there's something to think about. Where are we going to listen to the next song? Let me know when you think what was the first rock and roll song. So we are going with Jimmy Preston now. Song number 4 introduced, year is 1949. That wasn't Jimmy. Jimmy Preston, he just sneaked away, didn't he? Let me just fix this here. Jimmy Preston, it's number 18, and we fishing for number 18, and we're going to hear Jimmy Preston, I promise. And he should come up now. Come on, Jimmy!

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1: Ah, Jimmy Preston, fantastic, isn't it? It's squealing, wailing, and eventually descending into a decadent hooting and hollering, the essence of rock and roll's loose, chaotic indulgence. Some say the first rockabilly song it was. It was covered by Bill Haley in the year 1952. Rock the Joint, our introduced song number four. Yes. We better speed up. We don't have much time. 11 minutes to introduce the remainder of it. Rock the Joint, we just did that. We're getting on to number five. Let's see.
2: The first rock and roll song, but was it? Introducing song five.
1: Introducing song number five. What is our song number five? It's Jackie Brinston and his Delta Cats. Rock at 88. We played it last week, didn't we? Year is 1951, and it was the one I mentioned and said, yes, it's regarded as the first rock and roll song, but was it? We hear a sampler today only, Rock at 88, most popular candidate for the first rock and roll song. It has a distorted sound. Have a listen for the sound quality here. This is what happened. It's a funny story. The band's guitar amplifier fell off the back of their pickup truck while they were trying to change a flat tire. And they were on their way to cut their first record. The bass cone busted on the amplifier. So the guitarist stuffed a piece of crumbled up paper into the gap. It gave a rattling sound. First instant of guitar distortion, and for many represented the readily definable starting point for that which we call rock and roll. It was a broken amplifier that invented distortion. So it's time to do a review and to listen to a few, to a little sampler of the song again. Yes, Rock at 88. Listen out for the distortion. We played it last week. Yes.

Did you hear the distorted amplifier? I could hear it. Yes. Distorted guitar leads, honking saxophone, Wouncher's delivery, and cars and girls' content conveniently embody rock and roll to its amp-rattling core. Fantastic, fantastic. Now, we have another help song coming up. Is that your nominated song? Is that your first rock and roll song? You would say the Rocket 88. Let me know, 0478294969. I have a ballad coming up. Not typically, we don't play ballads often, but when we play them, this is a doo-wop corner ballad. The Del Courts with Help Me. The Del Courts, come on.

0: Yes, if you'd like to hear the song in full, let me know. We don't have enough time. 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Beautiful satin voice he has, and he will be a beautiful presenter. How do you
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0: Yes, love our Subscriber Fest promos. I should have dug them out earlier. I have one more promo. And this one is by Paul from the Big Little Breakfast Show. It even has his background music running. 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
2: 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The water's lovely. And when you do that, they'll ask you, which is your favourite show? Did I mention? My name's Paul Davis from the Big Little Breakfast Show.
0: There is a comment field and you can put your favorite show presenter in there. And it doesn't matter whom you put in there, but help us. It could be Paul, it could be anyone, any show at our station. You don't have to put anything in it, but if you have some favorite show, put it in there, or even two of them, or three, up to you. Yes, it would be great if you could help us. And it's all finishing. Subscriber Fest is happening in May, so there are two more days. And so much thanks to everyone who subscribed already. Quiz question solution. Shall we have a listen? Yes. Very short, 20 seconds. I play the Dixie Cups from the year 64. Dixie Cups, yes. And you find the solution being delivered to you right now. My grandma.

0: 10 of you cracked the quiz question. Fabulous. Thank you so much. Quite a high number. International listeners cracking the quiz question. Solution is Aiko. Yes, by the Dixie Cups. And winners on the show internationally are John in Florida. Congratulations. Woffe in Sweden. Duwop Walter in Germany. Fantastic. And the ones being a bit closer is Sarah in country Victoria. And Jeff and Alex. And April and Tony in Queen Bee. And Ben and Chloe. Congratulations to you all. You did a great job. Great job. Number 10. Who had the number 10 and guessed the number 10? That 10 of our family members will crack the quiz question. We have two winners, three winners here. April, Tony, yes, you said 10. And John in Florida in the US. Thank you. Fantastic. Double winners on the show today. Aiko, the Dixie Cups. Let me have a quick look what I have here. The lyrics, it's Aiko, most a victory chant that the Indians would shout. Giacomo was a chant that was called when the Indians went into battle. So that's where the lyrics are coming from. But the song did not chart. I have to go back, sorry. Dixie Cups. They had a success with the song. Yes, they had quite a hit with it, the title Aiko. Dixie Cups. African-American female trio recording. They had a recording break in the studio and the girls began singing a song they learned from their mother or grandmother. So they said, called Aiko. And they're stating, we're just playing around with it during the session using drumsticks on ashtrays. We didn't realize that the tapes were running. Leiber and Stoll later overdubbed bass and percussion along with the drumsticks on ashtrays and released it. And it was a top 40 hit in 1965. But here's the thing. We go back in time to the year 1953, 12 years earlier, and it's a cover song. The Dixie Cups produced a cover song of James Sugarboy Crawford. And this one is our song number 6, and contestant for the first rock and roll song. James Sugarboy Crawford and his King Cutters. Giacomo, different title, but Aiko is already in there, year 53. And yes, this is, let me play this, yes.
1: The first rock and roll song, but was it? Introducing song 6?
0: Yes. Song 6, Giacomo.

0: That was our proposed song for the first Rock and Roll song, number 6. We have one more left. And the last one is quite special and quite far in time, forward in time, 1955. And that's the year when rock and roll hit the world. And we heard Rick's recording last week describing how people lined up around the block in Adelaide to hear just the song, not to see the movie Black Boat Jungle. It's about Bill Haley and his comments that kicked off when they kicked rock and roll off with Rock Around the Clock behind the opening credits of the movie Black Boat Jungle. And they started rock and roll internationally. He was the first to bring rock and roll to prominence nationally, to the world. And the credit should belong to him. That's what I found in comments being mentioned. But how did Bill Haley get to the music? What did he do? What did he do? We're going to learn about that now.
1: We decided to try to find something a little different in the way of a dance beat for the youngsters of today, feeling that they were dancing to yesterday's music. The music of the Benny Goodmans and the Glenn Millers were wonderful music, but it wasn't music that the kids today were buying or dancing to. So, we went to all the various high schools in the Philadelphia, Camden, New Jersey, Delaware area. We persuaded the principals of the schools to let us do a free assembly program for the kids, with the idea that we would like to ask them what type of music they wanted, what would be the dance beat that they wanted. And they gave us the formula for what today is known as rock and roll. They liked the basic 12-bar blues type of song with a good solid heavy afterbeat. In other words, in the music, 1, 2, 3, and 4, emphasizing the 2 and 4 beat in the music. So we coupled this with some cute little ideas like Crazy Man Crazy and the expression of go, go, go, everybody. That was the formula.
0: That was a formula. I want to hear a bit more about it, how finding the new rhythm, the rock and roll rhythm. This comes from interviews with Bill Haley, and it has been reproduced because of the copyright. We cannot air interviews with Bill Haley unless they have been published. So this is a reproduction, finding the new rhythm out of Bill Haley's mouth. Not directly, but indirectly.
1: Too much publicity has been given to the fact that rock and roll is rhythm and blues music, and it is not. It very definitely isn't any more than it is Western music. It is a combination of both. It is basically a rhythm. We changed the rhythm from just a shuffle type rhythm to the heavy 2-4 beat.
2: 1, 2, 3, 4, 1, 2, 3, 4. Get out in that kitchen and rattle those pots and pans. Whereas it used to be dot da dun da dun da dun da dun da dun da.
3: Right.
2: Well,
3: right.
2: Get out in that kitchen.
1: We emphasized the 2 and 4 beat, and we added to this the flavor of the old-time swing bands.
0: How about that? Well done, Bill and the boys, Bill Haley. We played him last week, but we're introducing song number 7 now.
4: The first rock and roll song, but was it? Introducing song 7.
0: Song 7, Bill Haley, but just in a short version. We played him last week.
5: 1, 2, 3 o'clock, 4 o'clock, rock. 5, 6, 7 o'clock, 8 o'clock, rock. 9, 10, 11 o'clock, 12 o'clock, rock, we're gonna rock.

Thank you, Bill. In 30 seconds, we did the whole song. We have to start the Australian section soon. But not without having had a word on what was the first rock and roll song. I owe you an explanation. Conclusion. Each one of the seven songs is one of many first rock and roll songs. There are a few hundred first rock and roll songs. No one can be credited, actually, for inventing it. Some are more likely to have pushed the development further than others. Yes. But for you, for yourself, you might actually decide what you think is your first rock and roll song. That's really interesting. If you have an idea, let me know. 478-2949-69. It can be also on a different song than one of the seven. I hope you enjoyed the show today, but there are a few hundreds of first rock and roll songs. And yes, no one can be credited for inventing it. Some pushed it further. The distortion, the instruments, the sound, the backbeat, attitude. Does it all go back to rhythm and blues? Interesting, interesting. Something to think about. We're going into the Australian section now. We're running really late. Beautiful Australian music coming up now, and I will be back just shortly before 5:30. That was Roy Brown Walking at Midnight, and that wasn't supposed to come up, but the Australian mix. Welcome to the second section of the Doo-Wop Corner, which is Australian music only. Let's get started with the starting song, which is Ganga John. This is Australia.

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1: 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Let's get started.

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1: So not finishing after the Doo-Wop Corner. Friday evenings after The Wire is on straight after the Doo-Wop Corner, 5:30 to 6. And then we have Aboriginal Way with Caleb and Joy from 6 till 6:30. Then we have National Indigenous News Review from 6:30 to 7. Our Voices from the Kimberley from 7 to 8. And Vida is producing the show Who Said Ngaki. 9 to 10 is a Yarning Country with Chris. And finishing up is Deadly Beats with Woo Boy from 10 to 12. So there's always something happening here on Radio Adelaide.

attraction. I hope you enjoyed the Doo-Wop Corner today. We're coming to the end of the show now. Yes, we looked at the first rock and roll song and the solution. You might have a pick yourself, and for yourself there is such thing as the first rock and roll song. But overall, a lot of songs, a lot of styles contributed to the development of the sound we call rock and roll in the 50s in the US. So that's sort of the solution. But as I said, you can pick your own. And if you have so, all of the 7 songs we introduced or any other, let me know. I'm very curious. 0478-294969. And don't forget, it's the end of the Subscriber Fest in May. We're holding it in May every year. If you subscribed end of last year, your subscription lasts for a whole year. But if your subscription finished or you haven't subscribed end of last year, your subscription lasts for a whole year. 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

it. You can send me a message and someone will call you back. 0478294969, the hotline number of the DWOP corner. Yes, I just play a little snippet and then Nabalek is coming up as usual. Doesn't want to play. Something doesn't want to play. Let's have a look at Nabalek. Yes, and I can say goodbye to you. I wish you a wonderful week, and it will be rainy, so there's a bit of a warning. Plan something for indoors, maybe, to be on the safe side. Maybe we get lucky, but I don't think we will. It's just common for this time of year. Yes, have a wonderful weekend. The time is yours. Make the best out of it. And we have a date next week, 4 p.m. And I'll try to dig the doo-wop out because we spent so much time with rock and roll and rockabilly lately. So I'll do my best. I'm saying just bye. Auf Wiedersehen from me, Carmen. It just doesn't want to work, but there is always a plan B, isn't there? Yes, and I have also a CD here. That's my plan B. So let's give that a go then. There, see? Plan B is coming up. I'm saying just bye, auf Wiedersehen again for me, Carmen. Have a good one.

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2: Namani, Nyanyaribinda Kudnoicha, Nyaygana Yerubina Miena, Tandanyenga, Kana Yakta, Tandanyenga, Dubuk Yeninga, Tawala. Tawala Dubuk Yeninga, Kana. Mani Naburni. Greetings. This place is the land of my ancestors. It is the territory of the Kaurna Nation. We welcome you to our country. This is a celebration of our cultural diversity and unity.

0: Hello and welcome to The Wire, your national and independent coverage of current affairs right across Australia on community and Indigenous radio. I'm Tony Pank-Lewitt, coming to you from Radio 4EB in Mianjin, Brisbane. And today on the show...
1: Well, I'm 108 and I can still ride a motorbike and drive a motor car, but I haven't got a licence to drive it on the road. Fortunately, I've been able to get more things right than I've got wrong. Some people have luck and some people don't.
0: We spoke with a 108-year-old veteran from South Australia about World War II. We have all the details. Also, the Australian Volunteer of the Year Award was launched, and we speak with the first ever winner. And later today...
2: It was actually the attitudes of the system and the people within it, not the attitude of the community. And I think there's a disconnect between how far our community has come and where the system is.
0: Australians with disabilities face health challenges, but the system is slowly becoming more inclusive in the health sector. We'll have this and more for you over the next half hour.

0: Thanks for being with us today. We're on air across Australia thanks to the Community Radio Network and the support from the Community Broadcasting Foundation. First up today, gender-based violence is a key driver of homelessness in Australia. According to the Australian Institute of Health and Welfare, over 100,000 people assisted by specialist homelessness services had experienced family or domestic violence in 2024 to 2025. The Wire's Ruby Perryman spoke to Women's Housing Company CEO Nada Nassar about the services available for women facing homelessness and whether a Royal Commission into Gender-Based Violence is the right step forward.
1: Women's Housing Company is a T1 community housing provider delivering social affordable housing, transitional accommodation, as well as homelessness services. Our homelessness services focus on women escaping domestic and family violence and women in crisis to support women to transition towards long-term housing.
2: So as you just touched on, your organisation supports many women that are fleeing violent situations. Can you tell me why violence is a key driver of homelessness?
1: Yeah, violence is a key driver both for women and children who might escape domestic and family violence. It's also a key driver for young women and young people escaping family violence. Physical violence, emotional abuse, coercive control, it's an unsafe environment. So often women have no other choice but to leave the family home in order to find safety for themselves and for their children. About 60% of the women in homelessness services are escaping domestic and family violence. It continues to be the key driver of homelessness for women.
2: Last week, the Prime Minister dismissed calls for a Royal Commission into violence against women. Do you support a Royal Commission?
1: I'm not sure whether a Royal Commission is what's needed. I don't know enough to be able to say that. I do know that we need to understand more. You know, there has been a lot of violence against women plans and frameworks. Why is it that we're continuing to see such a high rate of domestic and family violence? Why is it that we're still seeing women being killed by intimate partners? So we do need to understand that more, to understand are the interventions that we are putting in place working? So whether it's a Royal Commission or a review or a deep dive into understanding, it will help. It will help us to see where are the gaps, where more investment may be needed. And it also is a really important way of hearing the voices of people with lived experience. Royal Commissions cost a lot of money. Is that better spent on frontline services? This could be a case for that. You know, I think services know what's needed and we should just put more money into services and housing as well. You know, we deliver great programs for women escaping domestic violence. These programs cost money to deliver, but they work. And so let's put money into programs that work.
2: From your perspective, what is needed?
1: One is housing. I mean, we have a lot of women who end up staying in women's refuges for a long time because they can't have exit pathways. So we need housing and along the whole spectrum. Crisis accommodation is important. Transitional is important, as well as long-term housing. Based on the woman's needs and when, you know, her pathway and her readiness, she may need crisis accommodation for a few months until she is able to move into either transitional or long-term housing. And she may be ready to go straight into long-term housing as well, straight out of violence into long-term housing. We have to have models that are not a one-size-fits-all and that acknowledge different women have different experiences. The other one is support services, so domestic violence support services who work with women, whether it's to support them through the court process, whether to provide counselling, and also not forget the children in this. Often the children are as much victims as the mum or the women, so we need to make sure that there's a holistic support that's being provided. But I also think prevention is really important. We need to start really early through the education system to make sure, you know, boys from a very young age are learning about respectful relationships. I don't mean just a one-off workshop that, you know, it is happening, but it's actually embedded through the education system.
2: Can you tell me a bit about the Safe Home Changes Everything campaign and what support it will provide women and children?
1: Our campaign is designed to raise awareness about the work that we do and the women we support and house, as well as raising funds, really important funds for the work that we do. We sometimes get funding from the state government to purchase a property. So that's where we get that funding source. But often we have to contribute to that funding. So It's helping us to make those contributions to be able to access funding. But more importantly, we use those funds for empowerment programs and support programs so that we can deliver some of that support coordination. We would walk alongside a woman, whether she needs to access the NDIS or whether she needs to access mental health services or other support services. We are there to support her and coordinate that support with her. We have a program called Her Voice, which is all about women being amplify their voices in speaking up for themselves, but also advocating for their community.
0: That was Nada Nassar from Women's Housing Company, speaking with The Wire's Ruby Perryman.

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1: Last month, Australia marched in solidarity for the fallen as the nation commemorated the 110th Anzac Day and the 111th anniversary of the Gallipoli landings. At 108 years old, South Australia's Sergeant Colin Wagner remains one of Australia's oldest living veterans, offering a rare window into history, wartime, wisdom and life. When Mr. Wagner returned home from World War II in 1945, he brought with him a unique spread of photography, images he says capture missing moments in wartime history. As South Australia celebrates the final week of History Month, The Wire's Emma Watsky spoke with Mr. Wagner to hear more on his seasoned insights.
2: Well, the main thing is don't forget about them.
3: That's the sentiment from Sergeant Colin Wagner, reflecting on last month's Anzac Day and how he believes community should be engaging with veterans.
2: During the war, I had some leave, about 10 days leave, and that leave I bought a house at St. George's. And I lived there quite a few years, and I sleep very, very lightly, so I thought I'll come to the country. And this place cropped up, and I bought it. And I've been here for over 30 years.
3: At 108, he's one of Australia's oldest surviving veterans, attributing his long life to luck and maintaining his passions for motorsport and film, radio and photography.
2: Well, I'm 108, and I can still ride a motorbike and drive a motor car, but I haven't got a licence to drive it on the road. Fortunately, I've been able to get more things right than I've got wrong. Some people have luck and some people don't. I had luck on my side.
3: The centenarian has also embraced the turns of modern society.
2: Radio went and the computers came in. And as soon as the computers came in, I was ready for it. And I got into the computer business as soon as I could. I still have it now and I still work computers. At 108, instead of my marbles, I'm quite pleased with it because I need them.
3: Mr. Wagner joined the Army pre-war in 1938, but little did he realise all those years ago that his unofficial war photography would capture the missing pieces in some of World War II's most historical turning points.
2: I could see the war coming, and there's four of us, and we're probably as mad as one another, and we decided we'd join the Army, and we joined it before the war started. We went into the signals. A new type of communication had come in. It was called the number one set. It was a transmitter and receiver combined and worked off a 6-volt battery. And I really had knowledge of how the things worked.
3: In 1939, Mr. Wagner was posted to Loveday to establish an important radio link between Adelaide and Darwin.
2: Adelaide was only about 150 miles away. I put up another aerial and got Adelaide, got Keswick. So at last I had a radio link between Darwin and Adelaide. It wasn't much of one, but it was one.
3: What did that mean at the time?
2: It was before the Japanese bombed Darwin, just as well, because we were all in Morse code and we weren't experts at Morse code. I was called back to Adelaide. They started conscription. They said, you're going to be an instructor. And I said, I don't know anything about instructing. They said, well, you've got 3 stripes, go out and earn them. I was there in the morning. They said, you're on the train to Bougainville this afternoon. I said, can I have some leave? And they said, you can have 4 hours. I raced off and I saw my girlfriend. I said, would you like to get married? She said, OK. We raced in the registry office and I got married. It's wartime. Things were different then. But I got myself secured in that spot anyway. And I started number one signal training battalion. I was given a class of about 25 or 30. I had 90 days to train somebody who'd never seen a radio before to work the radio and operate it, which I did.
3: While working in Townsville, he rose through the ranks to sergeant, receiving his own operational unit in 1945. But amid signals operation, the night sky became a dark room to develop unofficial wartime images.
2: The only currency that was available to get developing material was cigarettes, and I didn't smoke, and I received a cigarette ration. And for 30 cigarettes, I could get developing material. Those developed at night, because there was no dark room and you had to hope nobody turned on a light. For a red light, we used a torch with a bit of red rag over it. I suppose in some of those places, you weren't supposed to have a camera at all.
3: After Moritai Island, Indonesia, Mr. Wagner was deployed in Borneo.
2: We did a beach landing. We didn't get very far the first day. We gradually took the island over took over Bunyip. The Japanese were very clever. As they went inland, they always left one person behind. And that one person would kill one or two people along the way. They left a commando unit on the boats in case we got any trouble, but we didn't.
3: Here, he photographed a pivotal moment in World War II, the surrender of Japanese Lieutenant General Masao Baba at Lebuan on September 10, 1945. It's widely reported that these images challenge official wartime narratives.
2: There's someone there on wireless who knew nothing Japanese to tell the Japs, to their commander, to come to Lebuan in the morning by plane at 10 o'clock and sign the surrender document. The plane flew over, a Japanese plane with white crosses over the red roundels, and it landed, and I took photos of it.
1: That was South Australia's Sergeant Colin Wagner speaking with The Wire's Emma Watsky. 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I'm Tony Pankaluig in Brisbane. A big hello to our friends in Alice Springs on 8CCC, to our friends in Launceston on City Park Radio, and to the other side of the country, to Radio Goolari in Broome, Western Australia.

0: Last week, Australia celebrated the contributions volunteers do for their communities through National Volunteer Week. This year, Volunteering Australia launched the Australian Volunteer of the Year Award, giving the inaugural award to Dr. Felix Ho from the Northern Territory. Dr. Ho has volunteered more than 800 hours with St. John Ambulance, supporting more than 2,500 people as the National Youth Officer. The WISE contributor from ACCC, Kate Lyons-Dawson, spoke with Dr. Felix Ho about his volunteer work.
1: It's such a joy to volunteer and to engage with the community. And you're completely right. St. John Ambulance is one of the organisations I volunteer with within the youth program. And they look after young people or develop young people from ages 8 to 25, not just within the territory, but all around Australia to provide skills in first aid, community, and importantly, service, not just the future healthcare workforce for tomorrow, but they're also making a profound impact today.
2: What drove you into volunteering? Obviously, you're busy enough with what was going on in your life.
1: So I think it all just kind of first started when I was a 13-year-old. My parents kind of dragged me to cadet night and I was kind of going, what is all this? But I really enjoyed it. Gave me an opportunity to learn first aid, but importantly, go out there into the community and do a bit of a tangible difference. I remember very fondly a lot of the adult volunteers and youth leaders that were there that provided that opportunity to trust me with learning those skills, to be respected as a person, and that kind of developed my passion for health, and that's where I moved into as a career. So as an adult, I think it's so important to try and give back to the community through the youth organisations that I'm involved with. It's okay that they don't want to necessarily become health professionals for the future, but importantly, it's about developing the resilience, the sense of community service, because that is ultimately what makes us as Territorians and as Australians great.
2: Obviously, what you've just described there too, this did seem to prompt you into a career in health, but it has also, as a teenager, given you that sense of a place within community.
1: That's exactly right. And young people are probably the biggest group who volunteer. So I think in 2023, I think there was some stats done, but it's around about 40% of young people aged like 15 to 19 actually volunteer their time. And that just shows that they are so keen to not just gain new skills or broaden their horizons, but they have a stronger sense of community and developing that community resilience to do something meaningful back. But what is actually challenging is whilst there's always that great enthusiasm, we need leaders and we need adults to help guide and mentor them, to recruit and train and retain not just young people, but for all volunteers, essentially, because they are at the heart of our community. One of the important thing is we know that young people who demonstrate pro-social behaviours, such as like caring for others or volunteering or random acts of kindness, they're 11% less likely to experience mental ill health. And what is even more striking is those who volunteer before the age of 13, so the younger they have a 28% lower likelihood of poor mental health later in life. And it helps them develop communities and thrive and equip them to face uncertain times with resilience, especially in challenging times that we're facing today, not just for young people, but for all of us in these very uncertain times. Having that little extra bit in the armour, that makes all the difference.
2: And as a volunteer yourself, working within an organisation, how important is it to have that support for you, like the work that you were doing as a volunteer?
1: Very much need people to come on board and to help sustain, recruit, train and retain our volunteers, allowing our young people to have accessible pathways into meaningful service. Now, this is National Volunteer Week and their slogan is Your Year to Volunteer. So I would encourage all of your listeners to get out there and give it a bit of a shot, be it running the water at the local Saturday sports or picking up a bit of rubbish or just making that small little difference. Small acts of kindness makes such a huge difference.
2: This brings us to you becoming the Australian Volunteer of the Year, having been presented the award there at Government House. How does that make you feel being recognised in that way?
1: Oh, it's extremely humbling. And I had such massive imposter syndrome because we heard the stories of every single volunteer from all around the nation and all contributing differently, but very meaningfully within the community. So one that really resonated with me was Molly. Now, she is from New South Wales. She's 19. And through her contributions to volunteering, making a difference, spreading sharing information around a medical condition, but doing it all extremely positively and with a smile, despite having medical conditions of her own, that was so inspiring. And just hearing all the other stories, everyone was just shedding a tear. And I, God, well, you definitely needed more tissues in the room because it was so inspiring. That also shows the strength of the Australian community.
0: Winner of the Australian Volunteer of the Year, Dr. Felix Ho there, speaking with 8CCC's Kate Lyons-Dawson. Without health, communities cannot move forward because health is about quality of life. Yet in Australia, people with disabilities continue to face significant barriers to equitable healthcare. Australia's disability strategy is focused on closing the gap in this area. Powered Media's producer, Emma Myers, reports.
3: Australia is slowly shifting in bringing health professionals with disability into the sector to provide a more inclusive healthcare. By doing so, the positive impact on patients with a disability is more positive. Dr. Dinesh Palapala is an emergency doctor with a spinal cord injury he obtained in a car accident, but it didn't stop him from following his dream. Sam Drummond started asking Dr. Palapani what the sector is afraid of by employing health workers with a disability.
4: I wondered for a long time, will the patients take me seriously? Will they trust me? There is some data that shows that trust in the healthcare system has been on the decline for a while. So on the back of that, I was like, will they actually trust me? How will the patients see me? But here we are chatting 10 years nearly after I became a doctor, and the patients have been amazing. I haven't ever had one patient say, can you do your job? Are you a doctor? I don't trust you with my care. So it got me thinking, right? It was actually the attitudes of the system and the people within it, not the attitude of the community. And I think there's a disconnect between how far our community has come and where the system is.
5: Do you find that people gravitate towards you because they say, well, I'm going to go to Dr. Dinesh because he understands this a bit more?
4: There have actually been journal articles published in peer-reviewed journals about this very point. Some of these studies say that patients want a doctor who gets it. One of my best moments in medicine was when I was on a night shift and about 2 a.m., this patient comes in with a significant disability, just like me, but they were quite ill, very ill. And I was to be their doctor, and I rolled to their bedside and they said, I'm so glad that you're my doctor tonight because I know that you'd understand. So I've had moments like that. I remember what it's like to be a patient. I know what it's like to have a disability. I know all the different things that go with it. So hopefully that flows on to the patients. There was a study done in the US not too long ago which said about 81% of medical students said that they are not confident managing the needs of people with disability. We have 1 in 6 people with disability globally. They're more dependent on the healthcare system. The healthcare outcomes are worse. So we need more people within the system that can inform medicine and the healthcare system about the disability experience through their lived experience.
5: So what are the biggest barriers that you see for patients with disability coming in to the hospital system?
4: I think there are physical barriers. So you may have an inaccessible hospital, right? Some hospitals are so old, so even their doorways or ramps or stairs or whatever might not be accessible. And we have these conversations all the time, right? The built environment, the logistics of getting to an appointment. What about a carer? What about transport? What if you have to do a bowel routine before you leave the house and that goes wrong? What if no one turns up to take you to your appointment or to the hospital? What if you live far away? You know, there are rural Australians with disability. I've heard some terrible stories. I was out in Longreach a couple of weeks ago, and for some of those guys to get into the city to get care, you know, even on the plane, I met a guy who has to come in weekly to get a dressing change. So I think there are all these logistical challenges, there are physical challenges, but I think the biggest thing is attitudes.
5: I want to get an idea of where you see yourself in say, 10 years' time, but also the medical system in general. What's your vision for the health system in Australia in 10 years?
4: The billions of dollars that we invest in healthcare is supposed to serve a human being. But if that human being is not having the best experience, if that human being is not getting the surgery that they want or the care that they need or the best outcomes, then we, one of the wealthiest countries on earth, are doing something wrong. And when it comes to people with disability, I think we need to collaborate with the people who have lived experience across the spectrum of disability, but also across the spectrum of geography. Mm. Because the needs of someone living in a metropolitan centre is different to someone living in a rural region. And Australia is so unique in that it's vast. And we just need to ask, hey, what do we need to do to make this better for you? And I think if we do that, we'll work towards something beautiful.
0: That was disability advocate Dr. Dinesh Palepana, ending the story by Powered Media's Emma Myers. For more information about Australia's disability strategy, check out Building Inclusion wherever you get your podcasts. 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The Wire acknowledges the traditional custodians of the Turrbal and Yuggera country where this program has been produced, and we pay our respects to Aboriginal elders, past, present, and emerging. Today, The Wire came to you from Radio 4EB in Brisbane. I'm Tony Pankluik. Thanks so much for your company, and we'll see you next time on The Wire.
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7: Uncle, what are you up to? I thought you loaded that fishing gear into the ute last night.
8: Yeah, then I had to unload it all to see what I loaded. And now I'm loading it again. It's tricky business planning for a fishing trip, you know?
7: Yeah, I guess you're right. But once we get there, it's going to be nice and peaceful. Out on country with just you and me. Speaking of being out on country, maybe we'll have some time to yarn about that retirement stuff we started looking at the other day.
8: Yeah, that'll be good. You know, planning for retirement can also feel like tricky business, or feel like something that just isn't for us mob.
7: I don't think you're alone in feeling that way. But planning for retirement doesn't just help us, but our family too. 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
8: It did make me feel better. 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
7: Yeah. 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
8: As if we're going to need food with all the fish we're going to be reeling in. And for you mob listening out there, don't forget to check out MoneySmart. 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
8: Working with the wider non-Aboriginal community and working with our own community together allows us to start in.
12: In the past, you know, people know who they are and that type of thing, but there hasn't been something there to bring everything together, to bring people together, and Native Title has done that.
15: Welcome to Aboriginal Way, produced by South Australian Native Title Services. Before we begin, I'd like to acknowledge that we're broadcasting today from Kaurna land and pay respect to Elders past and present. Each episode, we share First Nations stories and Native Title news from across South Australia. Let's get started.
16: My name is Cameron McVicker. I'm an archaeologist with SA Native Title Service, and I think I've got almost going on 6 years' experience as a professional. I have both a bachelor and a master's degree, bachelor being in archaeology, master's being in archaeology and heritage management. And I've worked across three different states. I've worked in a range of different sort of organisations, both consulting, government, in museums, for example. I've also worked, obviously, in where we are now at SANTS as at a non-profit. And it's a quite a diverse portfolio, which I'm very grateful for, because it means I've got some weird and wacky skills.
17: I'm Hayley. I'm also an archaeologist at South Australian Native Title Services. I also have about 6 years' experience. Shocking that. It's almost like Cam and I started studying together.
16: No.
17: I've also got experience across not-for-profit and private sector, as well as a bit of government experience, but that's mostly with my GIS background. So I've got a Bachelor in Archaeology and a Bachelor of GIS, as well as a Graduate Diploma in Cultural Heritage Management. Yeah, it's been a fun time.
18: My name is Kate Sexton. I'm the baby of the group. This is my first job as an archaeologist, but my main gig before this was as a researcher. I've got degrees in both archaeology and paleontology, study of things that have been made and modified by people, as well as evidence of living things, animal bones and things like that. And so my main gig is as a zoo archaeologist, an archaeologist of animals.
17: And I believe a PhD candidate as well, correct?
18: I'm a PhD candidate.
17: Yeah, that's what I thought.
16: A future doctor. Yeah.
19: Are there any common kind of, not dispute, maybe disputes, but are there any kind of common disagreements or points of difference that happen between the archaeological and anthropological world?
16: I think probably by definition, like, we just focus on different things. I mean, it's not so much a disagreement as it is probably just a different point of reference for what we're focusing on.
17: Yeah, different data sets that we're working
16: yeah.
17: from.
16: Paleontologists, yeah. though, they're just
17: awful.
16: Yeah, horrible people. I can say that because Kate's in the room and she will.
17: Our resident paleontologist.
16: I mean, she's come to the right side of the discipline.
18: Some of the best people I know are paleontologists. But it's an interesting
16: point. There has to be a few, right?
18: It's an interesting point that you bring up about the differences between anthropology and archaeology, because they effectively do the same thing or can serve the same role, but they see the past or evidence of the past in such a different viewpoint. I think they look for different things, and it's been a great experience for us, I would say, being able to go out in the field with anthropologists, because they have that other lens that you know, is so good at connecting landscape features to stories and to lived experiences and considerations, where we are often keenly looking at the ground for sites and stone artifacts and footprints and things like that. And so to, yeah, bring together those different perspectives is such a, it provides a really holistic experience out in the field, and that just brings in, you know, the cultural knowledge as well, and animal bones, you know, if you're a paleontologist. it's such a, you know, if you think about the picture of the past, just using one kind of sub-discipline of understanding or looking at it would be such a, you'd have your blinkers on for no reason, I suppose.
17: Well, that's the other thing. You made a really good point there, which is that archaeology can't exist in a vacuum. It relies on other disciplines. It's kind of essential. And I think, yeah, unfortunately, anthropology is a very important part of the work we do here at Native Title SA. Almost, yeah. more so than archaeology, I think.
16: Yeah, I think, yeah, it all sort of ties in together, you know, going back to what I said, which you guys have now added to, is that, like, we don't, you know, we're only a small section of what needs to be known, right? And we can, I mean, and we can only analyse a certain, in our expertise, only a certain set of criteria. And obviously, anthropologists are much more focused on the, you know, social cultural side of things in a different way, in that it specifically how it relates to, you know, the mostly intangible aspects, I guess, whereas we tend to be focused way more on how that social cultural connects to the landscape and or the items in the landscapes and those things themselves. So with combining those two, you get a much broader picture of probably what the situation was in the past or even in the present. Yeah,
18: it's a wonderful thing how layered and complex.
17: Layered like stratigraphy?
18: Very much like
17: stratigraphy. And archaeology in that sense?
18: If you're not familiar with the term stratigraphy, it's...
19: what does that mean?
18: Stratigraphy. So the strata are the layers of sediment, basically, that go down into the ground. And stratigraphy is just the study of those layers and how they're associated with each other and how they're related to the things in them. And it's just one way that we can start to figure out, I guess, the order or the timeline of things that have been buried.
16: And I think also, like, it ties into, like, a lot of other things to do with, like, you know, taphonomic processes. So that's the things that change a site, you know, over time. Once a site is formed, you know, then you have a certain, you know, environmental or human type interactions with that place, which will then change that throughout time. And
18: post-depositional processes.
16: That's right.
18: After an object has been deposited or put down on the site. The taphonomic, so taphonomy is a word that relates to kind of after death, and it's those processes that change an object after it has been laid down inside, kind of can indicate what has happened there after it's been put down.
19: So for someone curious about some of the kind of unique roles that you might get to kind of undertake as working as part of the SA Native Title framework and Native Title more generally, how would you compare some of the methods you might use to kind of identify or kind of find stuff underground here in Australia, where there's a very extended kind of history of people living here, maybe as opposed to elsewhere around the world?
17: Yeah, and I think that is a really great question, because we do face some unique challenges in Australia compared to our international colleagues. One of the main ones is that the heritage we're dealing with is usually living cultures. We've got quite a substantial amount of First Nations cultures across the Australian continent whose cultural heritage dates back tens of thousands of years. We'll never really know the sort of start date on those. I think it kind of goes beyond the window that we can see through.
16: At least to a specific level anyway.
17: That's it, yeah. You know, you get quite wide ranges of error when you're going that far back in time. And so that's a challenge in and of itself, is to really even start dating sites beyond a certain point, for one, which when you're looking at an international approach, you know, European archaeology is sort of, I think, the one most people think of when they hear archaeology. They think Roman Colosseums, Greek temples, all the really sort of extravagant classical archaeology that has sort of been pushed onto us from a young age. And we just don't see that sort of material presence in Australia. The cultural differences between Romans and Greeks versus First Nations people of Australia just lends to a different archaeological record.
16: I think too, on that, like, there seems to be, you know, this pretty pervasive idea, you know, that it's a more in Australia that the, you know, First Nations cultural heritage is a more, you know, I think the you know, typical framing of it is a simplified sort of, you know, antiquated sort of, you know, they've been left in the dark ages sort of deal. But it's just not the case. It's just that things have changed in a different way and they've progressed in a different way. And it just means that whereas European culture has obviously changed over time in a particular direction, and Australian First Nations culture has changed again in a different way over time, and they've just developed, you know, equally complex systems, just that they are complex in different ways. And obviously for, you know, for the built heritage that you see, which is still sort of present in Europe, that's very different to some of the, you know, incredibly complex social structures that we see in Australia. But not to say that there isn't built structures as well in Australia, there is, just that they perhaps take a different form.
17: And I think that that speaks specifically to a difference in cultural values and priorities, right? What we're seeing is that First Nations cultures just simply haven't valued built heritage in that way. They value the heritage that connects them to their land and country. That's where their priorities lie, is protecting country and giving back to country.
18: I would also add as well, thinking about the amazingly long timeline of heritage in Australia, going back, as you said, Hayley, tens of thousands of years, which is beyond comprehension. Like,
17: predates the agricultural revolution.
18: You can't imagine that long of a timeline. Mm. And we understand that the environment across Australia, we know that the different habitats and environments on our continent now are so varied. But thinking back tens of thousands of years, all of those climates and all of those environments have changed in dynamic and really radical ways. And so the ways that people have lived with as well, and adapted to these different environments across time, is something we're only just starting to understand. And I think some of the major differences that we've seen, or that we are still finding out about, I suppose, between the heritage here in Australia and the heritage elsewhere in the world, is how complex it is. I mean, it, like you guys say, it's a completely different kind of complexity, how people lived with the environment and what they prioritised, and it's such a privilege to learn about that complexity through deep time from the people who are descended from the ancestors that lived through those amazing climate changes and with amazing animals and things like that.
16: Yeah, but not only that, but people who still have knowledge from those times that has been passed down, you know, and that still share those and carry out some of those cultural customs that are so important, you know, exactly. Well, it is a real privilege.
17: And I think an important note on that point, right, is I don't think most people realise how robust the knowledge transfer from generation to generation is with Australian First Nations cultures. It's been proven to be a very effective and accurate
18: translation, passing down.
17: Yeah, from, you know, the ancestors down to the current generation, there's the methods they use to pass that information down and have checks and balances in place on what that information being passed down is, has been proven to be an incredibly effective intergenerational knowledge transfer system, to the point where we can rely on oral testimony to inform us. And that's where, you know, the anthropologists we work with hugely valuable to the work at South Australian Native Title Services.
16: Yeah, and not only that too, I mean, we're talking hundreds and hundreds of generations. Like, it is really
17: unfathomable to most people, I think.
16: It's hard to sort of get a grasp on,
17: let alone
16: fully appreciate.
17: We're predating the pyramids in what we're talking about, right? Mm. Like, that's
18: by leagues.
16: Yeah.
17: That's sort of people's go-to, that's really ancient, is, you know, the pyramids, the Sphinx, all of that. And it's just like, that's nothing compared to the culture that...
16: Mm, at least in terms of timeline.
17: The distance. Like, obviously, you know, the achievements, the complexity, all of that. Like, there's so much to speak about in that sense. But, yeah, it's, when we're talking about time frames, we're talking about, predating the Holocene period, which is massive.
19: In a practical sense, as archaeologists, how do you approach a site like that?
16: With as much repeatable scientific method, but also with care and, understanding that it's not like in some situations where they're, you know, the heritage that we're looking at is totally, or at least mostly, disconnected from the people who it belongs to. This is heritage that people still haven't, you know, a very strong connection to. And so, you know, you need to interact in that space with compassion and understanding that this has real world effects to people who are still around and who still live and breathe this stuff. And so obviously we can't just go in, you know, archaeology has a bit of a notorious history of, you know, antiquarianism and people who were collectors and, you know, colonists and things like this. And, you know, we're fully aware that that is where we started out as a discipline. And I think it's now, we're coming to a point where, or we're mostly already there, I would hope, for most people that, you know, working in our discipline, that we do approach it with caution and with care, and we're not just going in and doing things without permission, and that we're making sure we're working either for or alongside those whose culture and heritage it is.
18: Do you want to talk about excavations?
19: Yes. Yeah, absolutely.
18: Like Cam said, we need to approach sites with repeatable scientific methods, which means we're taking a sample, basically. Mm. We sample a site. And so often it starts with not just randomly picking somewhere in the landscape, but there's a bit of background research, and there's often... we kind of know where is likely going to be heritage, and then it starts to become pretty rigid pretty quickly. So excavations often happen in a square or a rectangle, and you might draw out a grid and take the sediment down, so excavate the sediment in small sections at a time.
16: Fun fact, those sections are called spits.
18: Spits, yes. And they will generally have a consistent depth, like 5 centimetres at a time. And you excavate out that spit or that layer, and then kind of move the dirt off somewhere else to sieve it. And depending on maybe what you're expecting to find in the site, you would use a sieve of a different size. So if there's a lot of animal remains, you might use a really small sieve, like a 1 or 2 millimeter sieve, so that you catch all of the tiny teeth that animals like rodents might leave behind. If you're expecting not to find any of those things, you might use a larger sieve, like 3 or 4 millimeter size.
17: Yeah, which I think is actually a really good chance to highlight some of the issues in excavation with archaeology, right? Because if you're not expecting to find animal bones and you're not using the finer level sieves, then potentially you're sieving out animal remains without realising it with a less fine mesh. And that's just one of the flaws with excavation, right? Like, once that's happened, that site has been impacted by the excavation, we don't have that opportunity to go back and redo that. And that is why these days I think we have less of a tendency towards excavation. It's the principles are generally to not disturb if possible.
18: And you would, at every stage in the process, record,
17: yes.
18: Take field notes, draw maps, take photos.
17: Always more than you think you need.
18: Definitely.
16: Yeah, sorry, I was just going to say, I think that's sort of exactly it, isn't it? That archaeology in itself, for the most part, is a wholly destructive process. It's not something that is repeatable in the same instance. You can do it, obviously, in other places, usually. You know, obviously, it's not foolproof. Sometimes you can repeat processes, but definitely not in the same way, you know, in an individual site. So it is a matter, as these guys are saying, of just recording everything, you know, even in ways you may not think initially that would be useful. It's just anything you can think of to write down, anything, you know, that anyone brings up, you always write it down, record it in a, you know, sort of, what's the word I'm looking for here?
17: As detailed a way
16: as
17: possible.
16: I mean, often, for example, like if you...
17: Objective.
16: Yeah, yeah. I think, for an example, when we're excavating, which is not something we try to do very often, we will go down in spits, and each spit will have a form that you fill out. In there, you're trying to put in key information, but obviously along the way, you're going to take photographs. Sometimes, you know, I've seen excavations or been involved in them where you're taking LiDAR scans of every, so you've got a 3D model for each layer, for example. Things like that where, you know, you've got in that instance as much information out of that space so that you can then go away with that information and look at it and investigate it.
18: Because the important thing there is then you can relate everything that you find back to the context that it came from. You can almost, the hope is that all of the records that you keep can be used to reconstruct the site that you have excavated. So you would record where things have come from, what they were next to, all the details like that, what kind of sediment it came out of. And then you can test other things after you've excavated. You can test to see how old the soils are that you've excavated from, or what biological material, so maybe what resins are on stone tools, things like that. what shape the stone tools are, and from all of that information you can start to reconstruct the story of the site, which is really what we try to do in the end.
17: Yeah, and that's huge, right? Like ensuring that you've got as much information on the context as possible, right? Because without context, there's very little you can really infer in an archaeological sense. And I'm sure you guys have had it at times where someone's got some obscure object and they go, oh, what can you tell me about this? And then you're kind of going like, well, where'd you get it? Like, do you know where it's from? Like, any context for where it was found? And they've got nothing for you. And it's like, I mean, depending on what the object is, right, you might not be able to tell them anything.
16: And that's kind of what we were talking about, right? Like, once that thing is out and removed from that space, if you haven't recorded that information, there's usually no way to find out ever again. Yeah. You know, it is, and that's what kind of what we mean when we say it's a destructive process. I mean, that information, which is stored in the way that that site has sort of developed over time, once you, you know, take it away from that, that you, it's that whole information set that comes with it is destroyed.
17: I've heard the argument before of like, oh, but why would I need to record that specific thing? What would we possibly need that information for? And it's like, well, we might not know right now, but 100 years from now, someone might be digging through those records and make some sort of connection that we can't even conceive of at the moment. Earlier we were talking about, you know, the sort of roots of archaeology in antiquity and that classical approach of just ripping it out of the ground and putting it in a museum, right? And it's like there's been so much context lost through that approach, through not having rigorous scientific methods to record the context that those archaeological materials are coming out of the ground in. It means that there are, you know, pockets of European cultures that have lost their history through that process. In the same way that, you know, First Nations throughout Australia and the Americas have had the same experiences, because once it's been disturbed, that information's lost.
16: I think this is probably a useful point maybe to segue into, you know, obviously a lot of this sort of things we've been talking about are probably ideal situations, but a lot of the work that we actually do, you know, whether it's consulting or otherwise, which is worth pointing out that most of the work that archaeologists undertake in Australia isn't actually within the university space. I mean, there is a large amount that is, but most of the work we do is what's called consulting archaeology, where we're often working for private or non-profit or governmental organisations who often are involved simply out of the necessity of something is being developed in a place, and part of the, you know, whether it's under some form of legislation or policy or a process internal to a certain developer, for example, that will trigger, you know, heritage or some kind of anthropological cultural type investigation. And so what that'll mean is we go in and, you know, we're contracted with the group to come and investigate, and we'll usually the first point of call is, as I think we sort of addressed at the start, we'll do some desktop research first just to sort of investigate the area we're going out to explore. In most cases, particularly in South Australia, I mean, all around the country, it differs. A lot of places do still do predominantly excavation. South Australia's a bit different, so we often will, you know, not excavate at all. It's very rare to find excavation in South Australia. We almost always only survey. So we'll do our desktop research. We'll then go out to wherever this place is. Ideally with the group, we try to never go out without a group. It's pretty frowned on if you do, or members of the... very frowned on, yeah. And then we will, you know, survey, and by that I mean we'll probably walk across that space looking for anything that we can sort of identify on the surface as heritage. And then, sorry?
18: Can you give us an example of what heritage might look like?
16: Sure. So by that I mean, you know, depending on what sort of landscape you're in, you might find different things. So, for example, in the hills, you're probably more likely to find rock shelters, or, and that might mean within the rock shelter, you might be finding even in that space that there might be a campfire, there might be stone tools, there might be rock art, there could be engravings, all kinds of things within that space. If you're out on a flat plain, for example, you know, maybe some sort of mallee plain or something, you might be looking for potentially larger trees which have been modified. So you might be finding some sort of, you know, bark space that has been removed from a tree for a whole range of purposes. And again, you might be finding things like lithics, which are stone artifacts, which, you know, usually have a purpose for, generally speaking, food production or hunting. There's a range of, you know, these things also often, you know, I've talked about them in a practical sense, but these things often also have spiritual, cultural significance as well, as social as well, you know, that these people aren't just using them as practical tools. Often they carry more significance than that.
17: And that's the importance of having the group with you.
16: Exactly
17: going,
16: right.
17: Right? Like, yeah. You've got that insight for how any of these particular archaeological features may be of significance to that group. You know, depending on what group you go out with, there'll be different... Yeah, different significance. Yeah, different knowledge repositories, which means that different things have significance for varying reasons. You know, like, yeah.
16: Yeah. Sorry. Yeah, no. Yeah, and I think that's exactly right. You know, obviously, like, our goal as archaeologists is to understand people, I think, at a fundamental level. The way we do that is through things and places and spaces, but our main goal is actually to understand people. And the way we do that, and we're very lucky in Australia, as we've kind of alluded to already, and the fact is we get to work with some of those people, you know, who are still a part of that culture and who live and breathe it and who visit these places regularly and know about them and, you know, still perform ceremony and cultural obligations on country. And so, you know, we're very lucky in that sense.
17: Yeah, definitely. I agree. It is an incredibly, humbling experience as well, I find.
16: Yeah, for sure.

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0: that we get our people vaccinated and access to timely treatment.
1: Our focus is on ownership and control of or management of our own heritage, but we're well aware that the government will fight against that at any opportunity.
2: Victoria Park sits on a fractured rock aquifer. The whole system is a spring system, so it's not just where the water's springing out, it's also where it lands, it flows beneath, nourishes the trees. There's around 60 really ancient trees there, pre-settlement trees. I guess they're like the elders, you know, looking over the landscape. There's over 4,000 trees. A lot of those are seedlings.
3: When we had the first finding, we thought maybe it's just a one-off, you know, a once-in-a-lifetime type of event, and we were all very excited about it, but weren't really sure the significance or how important it was in the grand scheme of things. And then when we had the second match, we all thought, oh my gosh, this is just amazing, astounding to us.
4: Hello everyone, I'm Harrison Peterson and this is Weekly News in Review. But first, I want to acknowledge the traditional owners of the land, their elders past and present. Australia is experiencing its largest diphtheria outbreak since records began. Over 95% of recent cases in the Northern Territory have affected Aboriginal people. Diphtheria is a highly contagious and potentially fatal bacterial infection. So far, it's spread from the Northern Territory to Western Australia, South Australia and Queensland. NIRS News' Adam Evans has the story.
5: Diphtheria was a common cause of death among children before a vaccine was rolled out in the 1940s. The disease has two strains. One affects the skin and the other, the more fatal strain, affects the respiratory system.

0: The first cases of the current outbreak were detected in May last year, infecting the skin. The potentially fatal respiratory strain emerged in the Northern Territory in March this year. It developed into the biggest outbreak the country has ever seen. As of Friday, there were more than 230 cases, and it spread due to low vaccination rates.
1: Over 95% of the cases in the Northern Territory are among Aboriginal people. This is an infection that is really, I guess, hunting out the most sickest people in this country. So this is why it's important that we focus on ensuring that we get our people vaccinated and access to timely treatment.
0: That was Donna Archie, the CEO of the Aboriginal Medical Services Alliance of the Northern Territory on the ABC. The federal government has responded by committing $7.2 million to tackle the problem. It will focus on boosting the medical workforce, providing more vaccinations and educating communities. Diphtheria has captured the media attention this week, but medical services have been treating patients for a while.
2: This is not new in terms of the health fraternity. They have been aware of this in the past month, and we have certainly been working with them. I've been in Alice Springs talking to Congress and the Aboriginal Medical Services Alliance, Northern Territory. We have seen programs rolling out in places like Yundamu in language. We know that we've got over 100 Aboriginal languages. We need to ensure that the communication is there, not misinformation. We certainly saw that through COVID, and we need to ensure that the right information is getting out to our remote and regional communities.
3: That was Malindiri McCarthy, the Minister for Indigenous Australians, finishing off that story. An open letter to the Tasmanian government this week has highlighted concerns over the state's drafted Aboriginal Heritage Bill. The letter from the Tasmanian Aboriginal Centre says the government hasn't consulted traditional owners or the public properly. The centre says if it's passed, the proposed bill will continue to prioritise non-Indigenous heritage over Aboriginal history. The letter says the bill also doesn't include strong enough regulations to protect cultural landscapes, cultural heritage and traditional practices. Nala Mansell is the campaign coordinator at the Tasmanian Aboriginal Centre. She's told me Palawa traditional owners want the same level of heritage protection as other Tasmanians.
4: Tasmania has one of the most weakest and outdated Aboriginal heritage laws in the whole country. We have been calling for decades for some type of protection for our heritage. Here in Tasmania, white heritage is given total protection. White people have full ownership and control over their own heritage. Yet here in Tasmania, our Aboriginal heritage is owned and controlled by the Crown. So we've been calling for new laws because we're also not aware of a single time in Tasmania in the past 50 years that Aboriginal heritage laws have ever been used to protect Aboriginal heritage. The information's difficult to find, but the Minister acknowledged that in the past 3 years, she's signed off on over 80 different permits to destroy Aboriginal heritage. So obviously a huge issue here in Tasmania. The government finally agreed to introduce new laws, but we were then horrified to find out that the government had developed and were about to release their own draft bill relating to our heritage without any input or involvement from the Aboriginal community. So we wrote to the Premier about that. We were ignored once they'd sent the bill out for public consultation so that any Aboriginal or white person in the state could have a say. The Minister then reached out to say, okay, I'll listen to Aboriginal voices now. We started meeting with her, reminding her that ownership and control of our own heritage is what we are demanding, just as white people in this state own theirs. It's racial discrimination by refusing us that right. The government's suggesting that they're in the consultation phase and no decisions have been made, yet we've found out recently that an ad's been put out by government for Aborigines to sit on their advisory board. So we sent a letter off to the Minister yesterday, as well as all MPs and Legislative Councillors around that today. So, yeah, a huge campaign for the Aboriginal community. Our focus is on ownership and control of or management of our own heritage, but we're well aware that the government will fight against that at any opportunity.
3: That was Nala Mansell from the Tasmanian Aboriginal Centre speaking to me about an open letter the centre has sent criticising the Tasmanian government's proposed Aboriginal Heritage Bill. And IRS News has reached out to the Tasmanian government's Aboriginal Affairs Department for a response. You're listening to the National Indigenous Radio Service's weekly news in review. I'm Harrison Peterson, coming to you from Mugajin, Brisbane, in Yuggera and Turrbal country. Still to come in this episode, researchers have found humpback whales can swim between Australia and Brazil.
5: When we did get the notification of the matches, I thought, maybe this is a mistake. And so I checked the photographs. I asked some other people to check the photographs. We consulted with quite a lot of people and were very precautious, making sure that these were genuinely matches and not a false positive.
3: I'll have more on that later. An independent water expert says the site earmarked for the 2032 Olympic Stadium in Brisbane should be preserved. Victoria Park, or Burumbin, as it's known by traditional owners, has one of the springs that provided critical fresh water to Yuggera people and early settlers. Hydrogeologist Ned Hamer spoke to Karen Durante and Karina Hogan this week on Triple A Murray Country in Brisbane.
6: I could be biased. I'm a hydrogeologist. I've studied underground water most of my working career. So I think springs are special. Springs don't occur anywhere. There's usually something unique about the geology, the hydrology, the landscape, where springs occur. And they also are undeniably linked. I have cultural significance. Every spring I've worked on, there is a strong cultural connection. They often sustain the trees. So Victoria Park sits on a fractured rock aquifer, and there's water flowing through the fractures in that rock. That aquifer is recharged from the higher elevated parts of Burumbin, and flows out and exits the landscape in the lower areas. The whole system is a spring system, so it's not just where the water's springing out, it's also where it lands, it flows beneath, nourishes the trees. There's around 60 really ancient trees there, pre-settlement trees. I guess they're like the elders, you know, looking over the landscape. There's over 4,000 trees, you know, there's over 4,000 trees, and a lot of those are seedlings or young offspring from the larger trees that they're looking out over.
7: The spring is helping the land grow the next batch, so
6: to speak. It's interlinked and interconnected.
8: Well, one of the parts I read in the report, Karen, actually, was about the beginning of colonisation here in Brisbane, and that was quite a popular place for people to go to get water. Can you talk about those beginning phases when this whole entire place, Brisbane, the part where you said that mob set up there, colonisers set up there, and utilised that spring themselves?
6: Yeah, so the springs have been flowing for probably millions, tens, hundreds of millions of years. It's also sustained First Nations cultures for tens of thousands of years. And that was sort of left intact until the settlement years. It was a would have been a great place to go and collect water and drink, and that water would have had a flavour. Every spring's got a different flavour because of the mineral content in the water and the rock it flows through. So I've got a little bottle of mineral water here called Wadi. We like to drink mineral water. It's got a taste. It quenches your thirst. It's got electrolytes, especially when you've been sweating.
7: Mm-hmm.
6: So it's essential, and campsites would have been set up around that. Those campsites would have existed there for tens of thousands of years, up in the hills around the water, not in the water, but sensibly up around them, but within short walking distance. The very early settlers recognised the importance of water and usually looked for water for where they were going to establish permanent settlements. Brisbane was one of those. So Burrumbin was set aside as a water reserve in the 1840s. So that's only a couple of decades after first arrival. Mm. It was set aside as a water reserve and as a recreational reserve. So it was recognised by the government of the time as a place of, recreational reserve is obviously it's a beautiful place to go and visit, chain of pools. And that effectively kind of set in place preservation legislation that continues through to this day. It's been heavily modified. It's not functioning as a water reserve anymore. It's been functioning very much so as a recreational reserve, a beautiful place for people to go and relax.
7: But its values to First Nations people hasn't changed.
6: Has not changed.
7: The
6: water's still flowing.
7: Yeah.
6: The water's still flowing. So that significance itself is intact.
3: That was hydrogeologist Ned Hamer speaking to Karen Durante and Karina Hogan on AAA Murray Country in Brisbane. Yagarai elders have applied to the Federal Environment Minister to protect the parks under cultural heritage laws. Yagarai Mugajin elders have made a submission to the Federal Minister to declare the area a protected site. They've also set up a Guri camp to highlight its cultural importance.
9: Yes, the Guri camp is still there. They're staying strong. And we've got another camp going up. And look, First Nations people are protected under various legislations to assert their rights to protect cultural heritage and to continue culture. And that's what's happening at the Guri camp.
3: That's Yagarai elder Gaja Carey-Charlton speaking to AAA. Federal Environment Minister Senator Murray Watt has appointed an independent reporter to assess applications about the park under the Aboriginal and Torres Strait Islander Heritage Protection Act. Whale watching is popular with tourists and citizen scientists, and their photos have led to a groundbreaking finding about the journeys of humpback whales. Griffith University is involved in an international study that's found humpbacks can swim between breeding grounds in Australia and Brazil. The 14,000-kilometre trip is similar to the distance between Sydney to London. Griffith University PhD candidate Stephanie Stack and other researchers looked at 20,000 photos of whale tails and found two whales that had completed the journey. She told NIRS News' Mark Hydes, crucial photos that identified the whales weren't taken by the marine experts.
10: Two of the photographs that uncovered these connections were taken by citizen scientists, and those people happened to upload their photographs to Happy Whale. And that allowed the group of us, the researchers and the people working in these regions, to get notification that there had been matches made.
11: You found one whale that was photographed near Queensland in 2007 and then spotted in Brazil in 2019. Was there a part of you at all that didn't think that could be possible?
10: Yeah, absolutely. I never would have imagined that whales could travel that far. And don't know that I would have thought, biologically it would make sense for them to do that because they're on such a tight energy budget. Humpback whales are feeding when they're in the Southern Ocean, and then they just metabolizing their blubber, living off of their blubber while they're swimming around in the breeding grounds. So for them to make such a long journey is a bit unusual and strange. So I never would have thought that it would be something that we would see in the course of our research. And when we did get the notification of the matches, I thought, well, maybe this is a mistake. And so I checked the photographs. I asked some other people to check the photographs. We consulted with quite a lot of people and were very precautious, making sure that these were genuinely matches and not a false positive.
11: We also found a second whale that was spotted in Brazil in 2003 and then off Queensland last year. Was that a bit more expected given your first finding?
10: Yes. So when we had the first finding, we thought maybe it's just a one-off, you know, a once-in-a-lifetime type of event. And we were all very excited about it, but weren't really sure of the significance or how important it was in the grand scheme of things. And then when we had the second match, we all thought, oh my gosh, this is just amazing, astounding to us. And what was really notable was that the matches go in both directions. So one whale went from Harvey Bay to Brazil, and the second whale went from Brazil to Harvey Bay. So the whales moved in both directions, which was really important to us. It showed that it's not just a one-off, random sort of accident, but it's actually possible to have this type of population exchange in both directions.
11: Well, you found two over the years you've been in the study. Do you think it's rare?
10: It's extremely rare. So after we had the notifications of these two matches, we decided to comb through all of the photographic evidence that was available. So a group of collaborators working in Eastern Australia and in Latin America contributed their photo ID catalogs, and we compared 20,000 photographs that were taken between 1984 and 2025 and looked to see how many matches we found. And we still just found the two. So it was just those two whales out of 20,000 individuals that made the move. So, yes, we know that it's possible, but extremely rare.
11: What do you think it says about the long-term health of the whale population?
10: Well, it shows that whale populations are more connected than we realized. Traditionally, the distinct breeding populations in the Southern Hemisphere are thought to be separate and managed as separate, distinct populations. And this shows that the connectivity is more than we thought. So rare crossings, even though it's very small numbers, rare crossings like these do help maintain gene flow between populations, and that's important for the species' ability to adapt to change over time. So it's a good thing to have mixing in your gene pool. And it also contributes to cultural transmission. For example, humpback whales famously sing their song. And in the Southern Hemisphere, it's known that the whale's song spreads between populations right across the hemisphere. And so these inter-ocean crossings are probably a part of how that cultural transmission occurs.
11: Is climate change a factor at all?
10: Absolutely, yes. We know that climate change is reshaping the Southern Ocean. For example, it's altering the sea ice and then shifting the krill distribution. And the changing conditions in Antarctica are affecting the whales that depend on krill for their source of energy. And that will affect how much energy is available for them when they undertake their migration. So, of course, if the environmental changes happening make the feeding grounds more or less accessible to whales in the future, we might see more of these type of movements happening over time. So we know that the ecosystem in Antarctica is changing rapidly. It's undergoing a significant change at the moment. And it's important that we can invest into continued long-term monitoring to understand exactly how the changes in Antarctica are affecting humpback whales here in Australia and also elsewhere around the world.
11: How will your findings influence whale research moving forward?
10: That's a great question. We hope that we can continue to monitor the whales through that photo identification, and that involves many people, international collaboration and citizen scientists. So it's just beginning the whale season right now. I hope that this finding encourages people to go out and photograph whales during the whale season and share them with happy whales so that we can continue to learn more about these whales.
3: That's Stephanie Stack, a PhD candidate at Griffith University, discussing her humpback whale research with NIRS News' Mark Hydes. And that's weekly news in review for another week. If there's something happening in your community that you want to let the show know about, you can always drop an email to news@nirs.org.au. That's news@nirs.org.au. You can also send a message to NIRS on Facebook, Instagram, or LinkedIn. I'm Harrison Peterson, and thanks for joining me.

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0: Kiawaju. 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This is a program that puts the spotlight on First Nations issues out in the communities and across the nation, whilst giving the opportunity for First Nations voices to be heard on those topics. 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Our Voices is made possible with the support of the Community Broadcasting Foundation. Today on the show, I've got a couple of interviews for you. I had a chat to Wayne Nanup, the CEO of the Aboriginal Legal Service here in WA. We had a chat about a couple of things. We spoke about the Royal Commission into Aboriginal Death in Custody and I guess the need for, would you say reform or just an investigation into that and looking at, you know, trying to implement or update that Royal Commission. So he has a bit of a chat about that and gives his view. Also has a chat about Aboriginal Legal Service in regional and remote areas of WA currently being closed at the moment because of some issues that are going on, but he explains that and what's happening there. Also had a chat with Andy Roberts from NAJA, which is the Northern Australian Aboriginal Justice Association, talking about the Northern Territory Government looking at amending the Child Protection Act in legislation in the Northern Territory, and he was talking about some of the concerns that they have and, what they're hoping and what they're trying to do there to counteract that. So stick around. But if you have anything you want to add to the conversation, you can jump on the Facebook page. It's 6DBY Logarty Radio and let me know what you want and just address it to Our Voices and I will definitely get that. Now, jumping straight into the interview with Wayne Nanup. You're listening to Our Voices with me, Jodie Ryder, and on the line right now I have Wayne Nanup. How are you doing today?
1: Good, thank you.
0: Now, I'll get you to do an introduction, let everybody know exactly who you are, where you're from, who's your mob.
1: Yeah, Wayne Nanup. I'm the current CEO of the ALSWA. And I have connections to the Kimberleys, Jaru, connections to Indooroopilly in the Pilbara and South West WA.
0: Yeah, now we're going to have a chat today about a couple of things. Firstly, I want to talk about the call for reforms to the Royal Commission into Aboriginal Deaths in Custody. Now, there is an open letter out there asking for reforms to be done. It's been, it's been over 20 years since the Royal Commission was done. So what's your position on the Royal Commission?
1: I think there were a number of recommendations made and that was to be implemented by government. And unfortunately, most of those recommendations haven't been implemented to date. And that's been a really disappointing part of the Royal Commission that was conducted, as you say, over 20 years ago.
0: And after over 20 years, do you think those Royal Commission recommendations need to be, reviewed, looked back on and, re-evaluated if they're still relevant and needed in today's society?
1: I think that would be a productive piece of work to do that, but the reality is if those implementations were made and implemented back when they were supposed to be, we wouldn't be still faced with the dilemma today of people losing their lives whilst being detained.
0: Yeah, and because I know with some of those recommendations, the issue was funding. Funding was an issue. What's the hurdles that we are faced with trying to implement those recommendations?
1: Well, some of the resources obviously is one of them, but the main thing is there's got to be a will for things to change and improve. And it's also how the system looks at itself, because right now we're dealing with overrepresentation of our mob incarcerated. We're dealing with unprecedented levels of people losing their lives. And I just think that, and on top of that, you've got overcrowding, which is enormous and a real challenge for that system as we speak.
0: Yeah, and with a lot of those recommendations, a lot of them were actually minor things that needed to be done or put in place. And, you know, it was something that was so minor but would actually make a major difference in the number or, you know, the feeling of First Nations people in incarceration. So, you know, how hard would it be to start trying to implement some of those, you know, easy, small steps that, that were recommended in the first place?
1: Well, those small steps, they just should have been done. It's incredible that we still sit here today with so many that have not been implemented. And as I said before, it's just got to be a willingness of people operating in the system to do that. We see recommendations come out of courts all the time or tribunals or inquiries, and unfortunately what happens is government says we'll take on board those recommendations, but it doesn't mean they'll implement them. And that's always been the frustration of that process.
0: Yeah, and I guess that's the key word is recommendations. So they are recommended, but they're not enforceable. So, you know, and that was, I guess, like you said, it has to be a decision made by the governments to say, okay, we will do this. So how do we encourage the governments to make those changes?
1: Oh, we can keep continue to lobby as the ALS. That's what we do all the time. We'll always ask the questions of how people are being treated whilst they are detained. And this goes from in Perth in regards to Banksia Hill, all the history we have around that. And then also now that we're looking at the way in which people are being unfairly treated, I think, inside adult prisons and the increasing number of mob going in there and ever-increasing population of women who are going into custody. So to me, it's a... there's no silver bullet for this, but essentially there has to be some sort of will to want to create change with this and not just say, you know, we'll lock them up. You do the time, you do the crime. It just doesn't work like that. Yeah. There's got to be other ways in which we approach people.
0: Yeah, and also considering the fact that after the Royal Commission was done, we've still had a high rate of Aboriginal deaths in custody and still there's been very little to no change. So, how, you know, it's like we're bashing our head against a brick wall trying to figure out how can we, you know, stop this, what do we need to do? But, yeah, it's like we're talking and talking and it doesn't seem to be making much change at the moment.
1: No, not if you're looking at what's been happening over many, many years, Jody, and that's really the disappointing part of all this is that you're told, for example, in one of the coronial inquiries, the recommendations that came out of that are what should be a standard for someone going into being detained in juvenile justice system or whether they're going into the adult system. It's just a basic standard of living and care that should be afforded to people, and that's not even getting there, but that's what comes out of the inquiry and informs government about this is how it should be. So the fact that we have to actually have an inquiry to make recommendations on how someone should be looked after once they go into their protection, then for me it's falling down big time.
0: Yeah. Now, another topic that I want to move on to is the Aboriginal legal services. Some of them in the regional and remote areas of Western Australia are currently closed. Now, can you explain what's happening with those?
1: Well, what's happened is the judiciary is saying that because they're not having security provided by police in those regional centres, they're just simply not going to have courts in those areas. And unfortunately for us, it is our mob that suffers immensely through this because not only is there time delays on matters being dealt with, but there's also there's time pressures on victims. So everything's going to be dragged out essentially. And then you've got laid into that, you've got the tyranny of business where people need to get that make their way to a different court. In the Kimberleys, the distance is vast, and the Pilbara is the same. So for me, it's going to make it extraordinarily more difficult. And what's going to happen is people won't get to court, and people end up in being remanded in custody. We already have an overflowing population of people in custody, so this is just pointing all the way towards more pressure, more of a disaster in those areas.
0: Yeah, because at the moment it's saying that cases are being redirected to Broome, Kununurra, Geraldton, Kalgoorlie and Albany. That's not many places. And in those regions, like you said, it's very expansive, and a lot of our mob live in communities that are a long way away from some of those areas. So it does make things difficult, very, very difficult.
1: Oh, it's incredibly challenging. We are dealing with some of the worst cost of living crisis that we've ever had. And that's everyone in Australia's experiencing that. So you apply that to our mob living regionally or living remotely, and that cost is expansive again. So there's nothing else that's going to be more apparent here than a further drain on the system.
0: And are there other options of people attending court but still being in the community, like doing it via video link or something? Is there some way that you're trying to work around it, that if they cannot get to one of those regions that they've suggested, is there another way that they can still attend court?
1: Well, you're sort of stuck between a rock and a hard place, because that sort of facility is usually provided through the police station, and it's the police who are refusing to provide these services and security now. So simply to do a matter by video link, that now becomes a challenge as well. So that's not an answer, because it has its own issues. I think the problem though, Jodie, is this has been on the radar of these tensions between justice and police and courts for a while now. So it's not something that's just dropped out of the sky. The judiciary has taken this position because of the safety of everyone who goes to court and the reliance on police being present to provide that security. That in itself then goes back to, what is the government doing? Why haven't the government done anything? The state government is the one who's responsible for this, and they need to sort it out between police and the Attorney General's office. It has to be sorted out. Whether they have to go and find the resources to be able to provide those security services to the court outside the police doing that, then these are all the things that this government needs to be looking at.
0: And is there any, idea of how long this could last?
1: Well, we're being told there's a moratorium, or there's a three-month period, I believe. And then I think there'll be a reset, rethink after that. So we're not obviously involved in any of this process, except for trying to represent our mob in court. But the reality is it's the judiciary are the ones who have found the frustration to this point and just said, no, we're not doing it. And we'll close the courts for 3 months, I believe.
0: Yeah, and like you said, we're the ones who are going to be suffering from it. So we were already talking about, having a higher rate of our First Nations mob being incarcerated, and this is not going to help in that area. So, Wayne, I'm going to thank you very much for giving up some time and having this conversation.
1: Excellent. Thank you, Jodie, and I appreciate the opportunity, and hope we can resolve this court issue sooner rather than later.
0: Yeah, me too. Thank you.
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You're listening to Our Voices with me, Jody Ryder, and that was Voices of Resistance. That was Dallas Woods, Nookie, Fred Leone and Rhea. And before that, you heard the interview with Wayne Nanup talking about the Royal Commission into Aboriginal Deaths in Custody and the ALS officers throughout the remote and regional and remote areas in Western Australia currently being closed because of staffing issues. Now, Royal Commission, some little bits of information, dot points for people who may not know much about it. The Royal Commission, it was in 1987, Prime Minister Hawke announced that he wanted to have a Royal Commission into Aboriginal Death in Custody. This was actually looking at, and then it was looking at the time frame was between January of 1980 and May of 1989. So it was basically looking at 9 years of Aboriginal Deaths in Custody and then coming up with the Royal Commission, coming up with their report. The report was released in 1991. It had 339 recommendations, and as everybody knows, barely any of those recommendations have been implemented, as Wayne also mentioned in the interview. And my thoughts were, you know, they looked at, you know, what was it, 1980 to 1989. If they were to look at the Royal Commission again, they would, I guess, would it be an idea for them to look at the years that are more current and, you know, allocating that and addressing those as well before they come up with, you know, more recommendations, looking at doing a new report. So it's something to, I guess it's something to consider, because a lot's happened since 1989. There have been more Aboriginal deaths in custody. So there's a lot more that they need to look at. So just thinking, just some food for thought for people. Now, talking about dates and stuff, on the 26th of May, we will be commemorating the National Sorry Day. Now, for folks who don't know what that is, I'll give you a little dot point right now. The National Sorry Day is the day to remember those who were stolen during the child removal policies back in the day. The report was called the Bringing Them Home Report. It was handed down on this date back in 1998 or 97. No, I think it was 97. 1997. It was handed down with, you know, their report and everything in it, detailing what happened, what went wrong, getting the stories from, you know, those people that were removed. So, you know, and then that became the National Sorry Day, where we're looking and I guess saying that we don't want that kind of thing to happen again. So, and it's, I guess, National Sorry Day is different to the National Apology Day. National Apology Day is the date that Prime Minister Rudd made the apology back in February the 13th. And National Sorry Day is when the Bringing Them Home report talking about the stolen generation was handed down. Kind of on the same track, but different things happened. The apology happened to the stolen generation on February the 13th, and the Bringing Them Home report was handed down on the 26th of May. So, yeah, that is coming up very soon. So I guess it's a day where we can think on past policies, what's happened, how it has affected those people who were removed and how it is affecting the next generations, because, you know, we talk about intergenerational trauma. It has been medically and scientifically proven that intergenerational trauma is a real thing. So, you know, we need to really, it's something that we need to really reflect on. So keep that in mind. But I'm going to go to a song, but very soon, still, we've got the interview with Andy Roberts from ANAJA to come, talking about the child removal policies in the Northern Territory and the fact that the Northern Territory government are looking at making some amendments. So here's a bit of Benny
Walker with Save.

0: You're listening to Our Voices with me, Jody Ryder, and on the line right now I have Andy Roberts from the North Australian Aboriginal Justice Agency. How are you doing today?
1: Yeah, I'm really well, Jody. Thanks for the time.
0: Yeah, now I'll get you to do a proper introduction. Let us know what you do and where you're from.
1: Yeah, so my name's Andy Roberts. I'm the managing lawyer of the civil team at NADRA, and that includes our child protection team. And I've been a child protection lawyer in the Northern Territory for about 4 years in Darwin and then across the top end.
0: Yeah, now today we're going to have a yarn about the issue of what's happened, you know, recently in the Northern Territory, but also what the knee-jerk reaction has been from that, with the government announcing that they wanted to do some amendments to child reform. So, you know, and there's some concerns. So can you give us a bit of a rundown of what's, you know, happened and where you're at right now?
1: Yeah, so I think it's really important to start with this has come up in the context of a really horrible situation in Alice Springs and the tragic death of Kumanjayi baby girl, and the government seems to be using this as an opportunity to push through some changes to the care and protection legislation in the NT that have been in the works for years. They're a real knee-jerk reaction really makes it easier to remove children and harder to get them back with family, and is just counter to all the evidence we have about what works in the long term to keep kids safe, and particularly for Aboriginal kids, what's really important to have them thrive in the long term.
0: Yeah, and it's almost a case of, you know, blaming the victims of the situation instead of looking at what the causes are and really trying to address it.
1: Yeah, that's right. There's huge problems in the child protection system in the Northern Territory, and we've known about them for years. You know, it's so hard to access the supports and services you need. The department is so often reactive instead of being out there and really trying to support families. There's such deep mistrust of government and long-term failures to provide the basic supports families need to keep kids safe. Things like, you know, safe and secure housing, which is such a central part of the puzzle, but also access to proper medical services and family support services. There's so many real practical problems in the system that are keeping kids, are the real reason that kids can't be kept safe. And this legislation doesn't fix those problems. It's a real distraction, I think, from the really important conversations we need to be having and the work we need to be doing collaboratively with the government and across the sector and with Aboriginal community control organisations and leaders to make the changes in the system we really need.
0: Now, is the Northern Territory government actually including, you know, Aboriginal organisations in the discussions of what they want to do, or are they just going ahead and making these plans and then expecting everybody else to go along with it?
1: No, not at all. There's been no real consultation with Aboriginal organisations or

0: practitioners in the sector about these changes. There's been some really limited chances to have some input into the framing years ago, and none of that's really been taken into account in the bill that we've seen in Parliament last week. There's been no conversation with organisations like Naaja and other Aboriginal organisations, and there's been no real engagement with the experts about what actually works, and no real attempt to make sure this is legislation that's going to keep kids safe.
1: Yeah, and you have to consider with the fact that our Aboriginal Torres Strait Islander Social Justice Commissioner, Katie Kiss, has even, you know, spoken up and said that she is concerned about what's happening there and, you know, what the government are doing. That should really make people go, okay, if she's saying that as well, maybe we need to have a bit of a look and slow down and properly think and plan what we're going to do next.
0: Yeah, look, I think that's right. I think there's a lot of... there's so much willingness in the sector to work with the government to make the system better. But the government's got to come to the table to have those conversations. This bill isn't those solutions and is going to make things worse. And what the government needs to do is stop going down this path, scrap this bill, and then actually work alongside the experts and Aboriginal community-controlled organisations to address the real problems.
1: And is what they're doing almost reflective of, you know, past policies, the past paternalistic policies, because, you know, they're saying that they're going to be doing this because it's best for the child when, you know, they're not really looking at what's happening, what would be happening to the child. So, you know, is it a bit of a reflection and are there concerns that, you know, if this happens, it's going to create a whole new stolen generation? You know, what's the thoughts amongst the First Nations mobs in Northern Territory?
0: Yeah... Look, my clients already talk about a stolen generation. It's not a new stolen generation. That's the experience people are already having. This is going to accelerate that. This is going to make the situation much, much worse. The Northern Territory was the first jurisdiction to legislate an Aboriginal child placement principle and is also going to be the first to effectively repeal it. This is back to the future. This is taking the Northern Territory back. Years and years and years of hard-fought work to make the system better, and we're just going back to where we were 40 years ago, which was not a good place.
1: Yeah, and I guess with the Northern Territory, you know, recovering from the NT intervention that was happened years ago, there's still, you know, a lot of, I guess, distrust that, you know, First Nation mob have with the government. So, you know, what are they trying to do to sort of, you know, halt what's happening, get their voices heard? What's the plan of action for them?
0: For the government?
1: For the First Nations mob to try and change what's happening?
0: Yeah, look, I think it's been really heartening, I think, to see the Aboriginal community-controlled sector and everybody really come together to speak about the real impacts of this bill and try and make it really clear to the government the kind of impact this will really have on people and the real risk that we see that this might, you know, this is a real focus on some really immediate short-term thinking, but is something that creates really long-term harm. And that's what, you know, our community knows so much about and talk so clearly about. And we'll be working really hard to make sure those views are put to the Legislative Scrutiny Committee, which is looking at this bill, and we'll be making sure that we're talking up loudly and clearly about the real impacts this is going to have on the community for years to come.
1: Yeah, and what are some of the main amendments that they are talking about trying to make?
0: Yeah, so the bill as it currently stands is going to lower the test for removing a child, make it easier to take a child away from their family, and then change the way the law operates to make it harder to get them back with family as well. So you'll have more kids removed and then more kids staying in care for longer or for really long periods of time, because that's what the bill requires. It really weakens a whole range of protections that currently exist to promote the best interests of Aboriginal kids, and particularly make sure that they stay connected to family, kin, culture and country, which is really central to their safety and well-being. It also gives the government more power to sort of intervene into the lives of families, but in a way that doesn't really fix any of those real problems. You know, you could see a lot more families on family responsibility agreements and in the court with family responsibility orders and protection orders, but none of that's really addressing the lack of housing, the unavailability of services and the other early supports that families need to stay together. It really creates a more coercive system for all territory families, and I think everyone should be worried about the powers this gives the government to sort of get involved in people's family lives, but without doing any of the hard work of addressing the real issues of you know, positive poverty, stress, violence, and lack of services.
1: And does it show that, you know, the wider community have a lack of understanding of, you know, the situation that most First Nations people face in the Northern Territory?
0: Yeah, look, I think it does. And I think it's... I've been doing this for 4 years now, and I think something that's really important to understand is child protection decisions are really, really hard to make. And there's so many different considerations and right every single time. It is really, really hard. But that's also why you need legislation that gives the right framework for making those decisions, that balances the immediate needs, but also makes sure that the proper weight is given to the long-term harm that can come from removing a child from their family and disconnecting them from their culture and community and country.
1: So with what's happening now, and that, you know, what people are going through, do, you know, a lot of the First Nations people are, like you said, recovering from past policies, and this policy will bring up a lot more hurt and pain. And we know what's happened in the past. We have seen many reports, you know, the Bringing Them Home report, and we're seeing the effects of what that did. So why... you know, the government of today looking, going, okay, this is what happened in the past. We can't go back to that.
0: I mean, that's the big question, Jody. None of this is grounded in evidence. None of this is grounded in the huge number of recommendations and findings that have been made in countless royal commissions and inquiries and coronial inquests. It just goes against all the evidence, and it seems to be motivated by politics and ideology rather than principle and evidence. You know, I think that is why we're going to see an incredible long-term generational impact if this bill is passed.
1: And on that, Andy, I'm going to thank you very much for giving up some time and talking about this.
0: My pleasure. Thanks.
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0: That's Nyulmia with Megadon here on Our Voices. And you also had Beautiful Child, Archie Roach, in there coming in after the interview with Andy Roberts talking about the Northern Territory putting in those reforms for child protection and removal. Now, if, you know, there's some stuff to really think about there. And like I said, we have the Stolen Generation that, you know, we are still commemorating and recovering from, and there is a lot of trauma, intergenerational trauma that was passed down from that. So, you know, to change the legislation to, as he said, make it easier for them to remove a child, but then harder for the parents to have the child given back, it is cause a whole lot of new issues. So the cycle doesn't stop. So it's something that we really need to think about. But I've got to say my goodbyes here in the program. But remember, if you want to add anything else to this conversation, you can jump on the Facebook page, 6DBY Logarty Radio, and address it to Our Voices. And I'm happy to respond to any comments or questions that you put forward. This is Jodie Ryder saying Budawong on Our Voices.
1: Our people were the oldest race on earth. Incarcerated people on earth. And sometimes when my people go into themselves.

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3: 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Now the Australian Government Canberra Band.
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5: You there, Uncle? I got all the shopping for when the family's here this weekend.
6: Whoa! All the shopping is right. That looks like you bought everything in the store. We're not feeding the whole community.
5: Nah, just the kids and their kids and your brothers and then you, of course. It takes a bit of planning to make sure there's enough for all of us. Everything's a bit crazy when that mob is all here, in a good way. So I'm keen to at least have the food under control. Anyway, what have you been up to?
6: I was on that Money Smart website because that's another thing we're really trying to get under control. Our super and our retirement. I was looking at that information on super again. It helped make it a bit easier to understand.
5: Oh, I'm glad you're doing that. I'll join you in a minute if you help me finish unloading the car. I want to check out that super calculator again and watch a couple more of those deadly videos they have on there. It's great they have some resources specifically for mob.
6: Yeah, I wish we'd known about Money Smart earlier. But it makes me feel good that we're starting to take control and think about what our retirement could look like. That's not just going to help us, it's going to help our family too. Oh, hey, you got those apples I like. I better taste test a few to make sure they're okay.
5: Maybe you shouldn't be helping me to unload this stuff. You're going to eat half of it before the family arrives.
6: Nah, just a couple of apples. Oh, and maybe one or two of these. And for you mob listening out there, don't forget to check out Money Smart. 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

Ah, music, the universal language that knows no bounds, defies barriers and speaks straight to our soul. Growing up, music was more than just a pastime for me. It is a cherished tradition passed down through generations, a circle of family and friends coming together, guitar in hand, to share in the joy of song and storytelling. What's truly remarkable, our mob has produced some incredible musicians, and you know it all started around that humble family campfire. So tonight, let's gather around that crackling fire and let the music weave its magic. Welcome everyone. Come on, you mob, let's make some memories together.

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Now tonight we're coming in strong, proud and full of gratitude because this show, our show, was honoured at the 2025 Bilby Awards, taking out runner-up for an award of excellence in First Nation broadcasting. A massive shout out to SACPA, the South Australian Community Broadcasting Association, for championing community radio across the state and for making space for programs like this. SACPA keeps the heart of community broadcasting beating strong, and I tell you what, we're proud here to walk alongside them. And of course, thank you to Community Broadcasting Association for recognising the power and importance of First Nation storytelling on the airwaves. So tonight is super special. This hour is a celebration, a compilation of moments, music and Nruggy spark that makes our community shine. I want to acknowledge and thank the deadly guests who have shared their time, their knowledge and energy with me here on Who's That Nruggy, Sharon Bailey, Sonia Smith, Sol Mooney, Darren Mason and Daniel Carpany. Your voices strengthened this show and they strengthened our community. So tonight we're sharing music from these legends, giving you mob a taste of the talent, the heartbeat and the power of voices that have shaped Who's That Nruggy so far. So settle in, relax and tune your spirit in because this is Who's That Nruggy, Black, Deadly and Proud. Let's get into it.

0: Hi. So we're sitting around the campfire with Daniel, who's playing a bit of music, just like old times, you know, with the family.
1: I'd do an old one from an old unky there, one of my favourites of theirs, so one of favourites of mine. So, all right, one, two, three, four.

0: Yeah, I love that song. That's a beautiful song, Old Unky's there. And yeah, I love playing it all the time.
1: Yeah.
0: Yeah, solid.

0: Thank you. Deadly.
1: Nuragi.
2: Yeah, Nuragi.
1: Nuragi.
2: Yeah,
1: Nuragi.
2: You're deadly.
1: I'm
2: it
1: thinking
2: means
1: too
2: deadly.
1: Hard.
2: Very. Oh. Yeah, yeah. Nuragi oh. is like deadly or very good, you know?
1: Oh, yeah. Yeah. Like Palia.
2: Yeah. Ma.
1: Okay. I'm Sonia Smith, and you're listening to Who That Nuragi? And we're having one deadly sing-along around the campfire. Yeah, gravel roads.
2: Pie.
1: Thank you.

0: sister.
1: Thank you.
0: Wow, what a title, Gravel Roads. That can hit hard, can't it?
1: Yeah.
0: Yeah.
1: I'm going to do this song, Lies. It's my favourite. It's basically a song about, don't believe the lies you tell yourself and don't believe the lies other people tell you. Believe in yourself. Okay.
0: Beautiful.
1: Yes. All right. Okay.
0: The message that we need. Yeah, Kongen now.
1: All right.

0: Wow. That just made me want to... Yeah, wow, lies. Amazing song, sis.
1: Thanks. I'll sing the first song I ever put music to, and that's called Angels.
0: Beautiful.
1: It's about, I just think that, you know, angels, my angels are my ancestors and a lot of, you know, loved ones I've lost along the way. And I think if they could see me now, they'd be really proud. So, this is Angels.
0: Beautiful.

0: Wow, beautiful. Oh, my goodness. I felt like I could see all my ancestors there and, you know, angels. And I really felt like I was floating there, my sister. Oh. And such powerful lyrics. What an amazing song, Angels.
1: So it's Nragi.
0: Nragi.
1: Nragi.
0: Ooh, that Nragi.
1: Hey, you mob, I'm Sharon Bailey. I'm a proud Barkindjee Willyakali woman, and you're listening to Hear That Nragi, and we're having one deadly sing-along around the campfire.
0: Yes, we are.
1: And this song's called Time to Heal.
0: Mm-hmm. Got to remember the words, Vida. You'll get it, you'll get it.

0: Mud pies in the rain to us means a nonsensical or engaging in nonsensical activities, so mm-hmm. silly stuff, mm-hmm. Often childlike, that draw your attention away from a painful moment.
1: Yeah.
0: A way of making memories that are pleasant and meaningful.
1: Beautiful.
0: So part of how we heal in our journey is no matter what happens to us in life, sometimes that one memory can override a million good memories.
1: That's right. Yes.
0: And it can drown out all the good things that happen and you just stick with the negative.
1: Yeah, yeah.
0: Whereas my sister and I think, and this was part of growing up out in the country, mm-hmm. my sister and I would run off and climb trees and mm-hmm. do all things that sisters do.
1: Yeah, yeah.
0: So that's what this song's about.
1: Beautiful.
0: And it's also about our journey to now.
1: Wow.
0: Like, yeah. So,
1: okay.
0: And I love her very much. She's my like, she's my sister, you know?
1: Much Lisa, this song's
0: Lisa,
1: for you.
0: I know.
1: This is for you.
0: Are you there? My titter?
1: Yes.
0: Yep. Right. So

0: Here by the fire that I've just lit is Uncle Darren Mason, the legend.
1: Thank you. Oh, I'm so happy to be here, and it's what a warm feeling just to be here. And when you first contacted me, sister, and then tell me the actual name of this whole program I'm part of, it, it's just like I felt that warmth of fire straight away, and it's just beautiful. I can feel it right now.
0: And that's what beautiful. We grew up with, isn't
1: it? Yeah, it's amazing. I love it. It's the way we survived. We lived as well as Aboriginal people, and through from day one, I was like, you know, it's a fire, old fire campfire.
0: That's right.
1: Well, my name is Darren Benjamin Mason. Look, I was born in Noongar at Mission in WA. Dad was a minister at the time and in Noongar for the Church of Christ, and he did his Bible studies up in Singleton, and after that, they sent him out to the missions, and we obviously followed along, and Mum... what an amazing lady she was. She's, she, the whole family was, we're all musicians except for the youngest brother. He was, and but he made up for it in his own beautiful talents and gifts that he has himself, you know. And this one he will do Mama Don't Cry for Mum and,
0: yes.
1: And the ladies and the beautiful ladies that was in my, came across in my life. Yeah. It's my same tune.

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1: Mudhouse Music is a music collective that Jeremy Whiskey and myself started 7 years ago, and it's sort of an evolution from other music projects that we were doing in Armidale, New South Wales, with Mad Proper Deadly, which and Sticky Fingers and Horror Show were involved. This is whiskey flavoured soul effects.
2: Yeah.
1: That's me and Jeremy doing a bit of house and house and stuff. But it doesn't sound good.
2: Yeah, it does. It does.
1: Because that's my stage name, Soul Effects.
2: Soul Effects.
1: Yeah.
2: Yep. All right.

We've got the soul effects happening throughout the show. We've got soul from Mudhouse Music coming in and sharing some of the brilliant musicians out up in the APY lands.

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7: Namani. 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Tawala. Tawala Dubuki Yeninga. Kana. Mani Naburni. Greetings. This place is the land of my ancestors. It is the territory of the Kaurna Nation. We welcome you to our country. This is a celebration of our cultural diversity and unity.

Welcome to another Yarning Country. My name is Chrissy and I am very, very happy to have a really fantastic show here. And this is Miss Kanina, Mob Ties. Keep it deadly.

Mob Ties, Miss Kanina, and that is one powerful track. How good is that? I should have come with a language warning, but hey, it is after nine. As always here on Yard and Country, it does come with a warning sometimes, maybe a little bit late. I'd like to acknowledge that Yard and Country is brought to you on Kanina Land, always was, always will be Kanina Land. My name's Chris C, and I'm not going to be doing too much talking this evening. I got a heap of tracks to get through, starting now with King Stingray, Come Up to the Surface. This is from their album, For the Dreams.

New Flag, Armstrong Incorporated. Before that, we had Prisoner by Crystal Rivers, and starting those three tracks off with King Stingray, Come Up to the Surface. Hope you've had a great week. You're here listening to Yarning Country, the only place you want to be on a Friday night. Keep it deadly.

You were just listening to Dark Night by Stella Moon. And before that we had Freedom by Mong Jia. And starting those three tracks off with New Flag, that was Armstrong Incorporated, all the way from WA. Listen to Chris seeing this Yarni country. Right now I'm going to play some Roger Knox with McMaster's Ward. This is off the

0: You were just listening to Roger Knox, and that was McMaster's Ward, and that one was out of left field. A little bit of country to, go on, yarning country.
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You just jealous, jealous.

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1: Good for nothing. That was Dobby. And how good is that track? And before that, we had Rhea with You Do You. Starting those tracks off with Dizzy, Badass Mother. What a great name. And, yeah, I think prior to that, we had Karma featuring Uncle Starkey. Yeah, Uncle Ken Starkey. That was Bird of Paradise. Hey, you're having a great evening, enjoying a lot of diverse tracks on tonight's Yarn and Country. My name's Chris C, and hey, we are just at the start of another weekend. How good is that? Right now, I'm going to play some Baker Boy. This is from his album Dejeuner, and this is called Peacekeeper.

just been listening to Emerald Skies and How Smooth Is Rob Edwards. Before that, we had My Witch by Jen Clutter, Dream by Dem Mob. And we started all those tracks off with Baker Boy, Ripper, Peacekeeper. You're listening to Chris C, and we are nearly at the end of another Yarning Country. Right now, I'm going to play Tia Gostolo, and I'll be back to say goodnight.

seems like we've come to the end of another Yarning Country. I've had a really good night. I hope you've enjoyed the music I've been playing. My name's Chris C, and thank you so much for joining me. I want to thank Radio Adelaide. I want to thank ACCC out there in Alice Springs and Tennant Creek. I want to thank the Public Broadcasting Foundation. But most of all, I want to thank my listeners. Because without you, why would I be doing this? This is my brother's name, Kayana, off the First Sounds album, Volume 13. Thank you, everybody. Have a great weekend.

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Welcome, folks. We had to start off with a bit of lightning there, but I'd like to say hello and welcome to Deadly Beats. It is great to have your company for the show and this evening, and as I usually say, this is the main spot right here to find the very best Aboriginal Zenith, Cass, Islander, hip-hop, R&B and soul music, all types of music by some of Australia's best ATSI artists. I am Reboy and I'll be your host for the show. Yep. Now you were just listening to, Baker Boy, a Yolngu rapper, dancer, artist, hip-hop, he writes hip-hop songs, both English and Yolngu. Martha, most prominent Aboriginal artist, hailing from Arnhem Land, Northern Territory, Australia. It's great to have people in the business like that because they really strive and really excel with what they're doing. But if you like songs like this, well, we've got some, few tracks coming up, tunes from Stiff Gins. We also have Aliwa Desert Reggae. We have Emily Waramara. We also have Ganga Giri, Rob Edwards, and we got a bit of JK47. So stay around, stay tuned for those artists coming up. You'll hear a lot of those artists through the show. Now I'd like to acknowledge and show my respect to the Kaurna people, their culture, their beliefs, their customs and their land here in the Adelaide Plains of South Australia. I have to take a little bit of a breath. It always was and always will be Kaurna land. I want to show my respect and acknowledge the many lands on which you may be hearing Deadly Beats across this beautiful country of ours. And what a beautiful country of ours is, Australia. On your local radio stations, and I'd like to introduce myself. I kind of introduced myself before, but here we go again. Hi, I'm a Noongar Nadanjeri. I'm Ruboy, a Noongar Nadanjeri. Son Aranda Corny, hosting for Deadly Beats tonight. Yeah, what a mix, eh? Now, before we get the show into full effect, I would like to let everyone know that this show does come with a language warning. As I do play Deadly Beats, I do contain coarse language, so please be aware of that, folks. If you're going to tune in to Deadly Beats tonight, this deadly show. So without further ado, it's time to get this Mordich music cracking for you all. Now to get the show moving, we have a bit of Emma Donovan, and we got her track Take Me to the River. We had a bit of a fast song, so we're going to have a few slow songs, then pick up tempo a bit through the show. So here is Emma Donovan with Take Me to the River. And you're listening to Deadly Beats with Ruboy.

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1: I fight.

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My father comes from the Eastern Snake clan group. He's what we consider Wanayaka. I'm called Wandari Dari. Wandari in GIF. And I want to crown you lot with the original crown of this country, the Southern Cross. You can be called Australian. You'll be called Australia if you know the land, because it'll know you. Maintain the balance, live in harmony, because that's what the Ngapika says. That's our whole name for Australia.

I didn't run a ceremony, dude. That's why Jerry won the ceremony, our reconciliation ceremony. Tells me that I should accept everyone, regardless of where they come from or what nation they are, if they adopt this country and the ways of this country. Matilda, I'm a guardian for that one. I'll do my best to teach you this. Normally you would go to ceremony and nearly half of your life you have to learn all these things and then teach others to pass it on. Wolubiri, pass the flame. Lose the flame and your identity doesn't exist anymore. In doing that,

Welcome back, you mob. Who was that? That was Wantari. I don't want a Wantari, meaning gift. Oh no, that was Crown and Country with their track Wantari, which meaning gift. We also had the Desert Wind band, Nagara Nyaripi. Hopefully I've said that right. Sorry, folks, if I haven't. And then we started off with Emma Donovan, Take Me to the River. Yeah, with Emma Donovan, she's a singer-songwriter, a musical member of the Donovan family, or the famous for music. Started singing at the age of 7, and she was in a few bands, but she was in her uncle's band originally at the age of 7, and part of the Stiff Gins and also the Black Arm Band. So, yeah, so I'm going to do like a little bit of, for one person that we're going to play, I'm going to do a little bit of a bio, you know, like just so you get to know the singers and get to know a bit of their background and where they come from. And, yeah. But like we're going to do, guess what we're going to do? We're going to go back to the music. So we're going to go and play, well, speaking of Stiff Gins before, we're going to play Stiff Gins and with their song Happy This. Hopefully you enjoy this, folks, and you're listening to Deadly Beats with Rue Boy.

Welcome back, you mob. Hopefully you enjoyed that track. That was from, we better do the other songs before. Okay, no, that's right. That was from the Aliwer Desert Reggae, Thinking About My Home. A bit about the Aliwer Desert Reggae Band. They're both Aboriginal and Zenith Kess, or TSI. A group of friends with electrifying fusion rock and reggae from Mpaja Tawaja, heart of the Central Desert, drawing stories from home, heartbreak and celebration. So, and they often do gigs around the Central Desert, like at sporting shows or sporting events and that. And, yeah, they got some good tunes. I like them pretty. They're pretty good in my book. Also, better mention the other groups that played. We had Junga G with Kalkur, and then we had, to start off those tracks, we had Happy This by Stiff Gins. And yeah, those are some great tracks, folks. Now I've got a little bit of a message for you. Now, if you didn't know or ever miss a show here on Daily Beats or on Radio Adelaide, do not worry or stress. Why? 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Then scroll down to the Friday night slot at 10 p.m. and click on Deadly Beats. It will take you to, guess what, the DB program page. Once there, scroll down. Excuse me one moment. Once there, scroll down. Excuse me another moment. Just got a bit of hay fever, folks. Scroll down to the program description and beneath that you'll find a tab called Listen Back. If you click on the tab, it will play the last show that went to air for Deadly Beats, and it is as simple as that. Now back to some more Deadly Beats for you all. We've got a song called Nostalgic. And sometimes I get a bit nostalgic. No, it's by King Stingray, and they're another

We had the welcome back. I should say welcome back before I say anything. Excuse me. We had the deadly brother boy from Zenith Kest brother boy, Mau Power, with his song Arrived. We also had Emily Warramurra with her song It's You. I'd like to talk a little bit about Emily Warramurra, an Indigenous Australian Filipino singer-songwriter, winner of the 2024 Music ARIA Awards Adult Contemporary Album. First Indigenous woman to ever win in this category. And that's a wonderful thing to hear how people are striving in their whatever it is they do, whether it's art, music, sports. Try and get yourself out there and do what you can. But, yeah, it's kind of good to hear those things, you know. And we also had, better not get sidetracked, guess what? We also had Otan featuring Joe McGovern with Old Dog's New Tricks. And then we had King Stingray with their song. They started everything off with their song, Nostalgic. Yeah, and I was talking about nostalgia before and... Yeah, I was thinking a bit about nostalgia today, but I won't go into it because, we're going to go on a side quest otherwise and hear about this long story. So what I'm going to do is go back to some music, and we're going to go with Genga Giri with Bingiri Earth. And hopefully you enjoy that track, and guess what? You're listening to Deadly Beats with Rude Boy.

Hello, welcome back, your mob, and you're welcome back to Deadly Beats. That was Tia Gustello with Dum Num. What a song. Oh, it was a good song. That title. then we had Rob Edwards, Amp Mir. I'll say a little bit about, I'm not going to do too much, but I'm going to say a little bit about Rob Edwards. Adelaide-based Western Arrander, singer-songwriter, blends soulful melodies with powerful storytelling and with his uniquely authentic sound. And he has this, he does the storytelling, but in a soulful way or in an R&B sort of setting, you know, it just sort of sounds so smooth and just so fits together, getting his message across. And you heard it in that song, Atmia. Then before that, we had Ganga Giri with Bingiri Earth with their solid track there. And it's 11 o'clock, so I've got to say some words on this piece of paper. Now I've got to tell you about this deadly show I listen to on Radio Adelaide every Monday night, and they are Nunga Wunga. Nunga Wunga is about really important and relevant topics to Aboriginal and Zenith Cass Islander people. The show covers all sorts of areas such as news, events, views, arts issues, and of course the amazing Aboriginal and Torres Strait Islander or Zenith Cass Islander music, plus much more. So please, if you want to be a bit more knowledgeable about the First Nations people of Australia, Nunga Wunga is where it's at. So be sure to tune in every Monday night on Radio Adelaide at 7 PM for Nunga Wunga. It's a great show. It's a great team. And tell them Rooboy sent you, as usual. So now we're going to go on back to the music as we usually do. We might have a little bit of a message from, what do you call it? A sponsor. Yeah. Not a sponsor. I think it's a sponsor. I'm not too sure. Okay. Just forget all about what I just said then. We're going to go back to the music and we're going to go with Tilly Thomas or Tilly Jala Thomas with her song Sanctuary. So hopefully enjoy, folks, and you're listening to Deadly Beats with the one and only Rooboy.

seized with vision for regrowth. Victory over all obstacles. The impossible being made possible. Never scared, well prepared, because the once unaware and now knowledgeable. Looking at my life through a different perspective when shit gets hectic. Cause that's the only way to deal with this aggression that's been pent up and generationally festering. Each problem that I face, I take as lessons. As I carve away the pain, the better. See the shape of ways I make a truly bless this. I'm reflecting with this pen relentless. And rejecting seeds the enemy attempts to sow. Cause if it don't benefit my growth, why would I tend to it? I'm trying to see my people flourish. Hope each word I speak on this is nourishment. Surpassing the surface, I see the beauty in the ugliness. And the rain that cometh is something we should all learn to grow from.

We conform and change who we were born to be. Replacing the trauma and pain with peace in order to break us free from chains that still enslave us mentally. The day we realize our greatness and be all that we were meant to be is a day I pray we get to see. Till then we let the record speak.

Welcome back to Deadly Beats, your mob. That was Psycho, Sasha McLeod, with her track Peacemaker. I'd like to talk a little bit about Sasha McLeod. She's of Torres Strait Islander descent, hails from Brisbane, singer-songwriter, music career. She got Song of the Year for Queensland Music Awards, both My Way and her other track, Dribble. And she also won a J Award for the Triple J's Australian Album of the Year debut album, Zorb. Her music is known for psychedelic pop sound and has been praised for its unique take on pop melodies. Yeah, she's got kind of a individual sound sort of thing too, which is quite good, a bit refreshing to what's playing lately. Yeah. And before that, we had a JK47 featuring J Orient and with his song At One. And then we started off with Tilly Thomas with her little nice little track there called Sanctuary, which was good. And guess what, folks? We're going back to the music as we do. And we're going to go with Joe Carrier with Angel You Fly. So stay tuned, folks, and hopefully enjoying your night, the Friday night, about to almost turn into Saturday morning. So, yeah, sit back and relax, and you're listening to Deadly Beats with Rooboy.

deserve to be free. Taught not all miracles are meant to be seen. Not every path led to her dreams.

What a great song that was. Maria Passo, Hail to the Roots. That's one of my favourite tracks. It's some good, really good Zenith Cast music. Maisha.

She was a recipient of New Talent of the Year, 2020 National Indigenous Music Award, and also won the ARIA Award for Best Soul R&B release at the 2020 ARIA Music Awards. So, yeah, it's good to hear these things and know a bit of background of what artists we play on the show. Yeah, it just gives us an insight into where they come from and, yeah, the way they write their music for their for everyone, you know, if they want everyone to listen, not just us folks or us people, but yeah. And now, and then we had Joe, I don't know how to, I keep on saying this, Joe Kiria with Angel You Fly. So I had a bit of a country sort of theme going in there with Joe Kiria and Maisha. And now moving on from that, folks, we're going to, yeah, we're right on time for this. With this message. Now with the boss music we play on the show, did you know it all goes up onto the Deadly Beats program page on the Radio Adelaide website as a playlist? So if you ever want to find out about the music I play on the show or find an artist's name or a name of a track or what album a track is from, you can take a look at the playlist for each and every show for Deadly Beats. And I think it's such a great thing to have. Because if you ever like me, listening to the radio and want to find a certain song that was played, then we make it a whole lot easier for our listeners to find out what they're looking for. And I think that's too deadly. Now, with filling up this week's playlist, we have some more music. And coming up next, we have a bit of Jembler with his song About These Demons. So stay tuned, folks, and you're listening to Deadly Beats with Rooboy.

Welcome back, folks. That was the one and only Mitch Tambo. You're the voice. I'd like to just say a little bit about him. He's an Aboriginal Australian singer, songwriter and political activist who self-released a debut EP in 2016. In 2019, he created the final of the ninth series of Australia's Got Talent and garnered national attention with a bilingual version of You're the Voice, where you just heard it right then. Gamilaroi and English. In November 2019, Tambo was signed to Sony Music Australia, but left the label 2024 and released the instrumental album in 2024 of July, Tambo's Jams, Volume 1. So, yeah, it's good to hear a bit about our Indigenous sisters and brothers doing good in what they're good at, which is getting their message across or getting their music out there and being seen and heard and, you know, inspiring others to do the same, which is so great on any level. So 11:45. So we might, what we might do, because I think, yeah, so we might go and play one song and then come back and do the outro, folks. I'm sorry that I just said that. So we're going to play a bit of Thelma Plum. So stay tuned. We're going to play a bit of Thelma Plum with her track Backseat of My Mind. And you're listening to Deadly Beats with Rude Boy. I'll be back soon.

Welcome back, folks. Yeah, that was Thelma Plum with Backseat of My Mind. She is known professionally as Thelma Plum. Well, her name is Thelma Melina Plum. Aboriginal Australian Gamilaroi, singer-songwriter, guitarist and musician from Dilungra, New South Wales. Her debut album, Better in Black, was released on 30th of July 2019 and peaked number 4 on the Australian ARIA album chart. Sorry about that. So, yeah, a little bit about her. So we just played that song and now... Yeah, it's come that time, folks. It's come that time once again where we have to sign off. But I'd like to, my peoples, but we have to sign off for another show. But we'd like to thank, who'd we like to thank? We'd like to thank good old Radio Adelaide, also National Indigenous Radio Service. We would also like to thank Radio Mama in WA. Also, a big thank you once again to the Community Radio Network for helping Deadly Beats being heard even further across the nation on all those great radio stations. We'd like to thank Karma Radio and Koori Radio, and a big thank you all that listen into the show. This has been Deadly Beats. I am Rooboy, and I will see you again, or hear from you again, or you'll hear from me again, for another show filled with the best hip-hop R&B by some of Australia's best Aboriginal and Senecas Islander artists. So to go out tonight, we might do a bit of Dallas Woods, why not, with Heaven of My Own. So sit back and enjoy, and have a great weekend, folks. Hopefully there's sun out on the weekend in Adelaide here. So much love, peace and happiness, and take care of yourselves. Peace, my peoples, and it's a nakata. Goodbye.

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12: In the past, people know who they are and that type of thing, but there hasn't been something there to bring everything together, to bring people together, and Native Title has done that.
13: Welcome to Aboriginal Way, produced by South Australian Native Title Services. Before we begin, I'd like to acknowledge that we're broadcasting today from Kaurna land and pay respect to elders past and present. Each episode, we share First Nations stories and Native Title news from across South Australia. Let's get started.
14: My name is Cameron McVicker. I'm an archaeologist with SA Native Title Service, and I think I've got almost going on 6 years experience as a professional. I have both a bachelor and a master's degree, bachelor being in archaeology, master's being in archaeology and heritage management. And I've worked across three different states. I've worked in a range of different sort of organisations, both consulting, government, in museums, for example. I've also worked, obviously, in where we are now at SANS as at a non-profit. And it's a quite a diverse portfolio, which I'm very grateful for, because it means I've got some weird and wacky skills.
15: I'm Hayley. I'm also an archaeologist at South Australian Native Title Services. I also have about 6 years' experience. Shocking that. It's almost like Cam and I started studying together.
14: No.
15: I've also got experience across not-for-profit, and private sector, as well as a bit of government experience, but that's mostly with my GIS background. So I've got a Bachelor in Archaeology and a Bachelor of GIS, as well as a Graduate Diploma in Cultural Heritage Management. Yeah, it's been a fun time.
2: My name is Kate Sexton. I'm the baby of the group. This is my first job as an archaeologist, but my main gig before this was as a researcher. I've got degrees in both archaeology and paleontology, study of things that have been made and modified by people, as well as evidence of living things, animal bones and things like that. And so my main gig is as a zoo archaeologist, an archaeologist of animals.
15: And I believe a PhD candidate as well, correct?
2: I'm a PhD candidate.
15: Yeah, that's what I thought.
14: A future doctor.
13: Yeah. Are there any common kind of, not dispute, maybe disputes, but are there any kind of common disagreements or points of difference that happen between the archaeological and anthropological world?
14: I think probably by definition, like, we just focus on different things. I mean, it's not so much a disagreement as it is probably just a different point of reference for what we're focusing on.
15: Yeah, different data sets that we're working
14: yeah.
15: from.
14: Paleontologists, though, they're just
15: horrible people.
14: I can say that because Kate's in the room and she will.
15: Our resident paleontologist.
14: I mean, she's come to the right side of the discipline.
2: Some of the best people I know are paleontologists. But it's an interesting
14: point.
2: There
14: has to be a few, right?
2: It's an interesting point that you bring up about the differences between anthropology and archaeology, because they effectively do the same thing or can serve the same role, but they see the past or evidence of the past in such a different viewpoint. I think they look for different things, and it's been a great experience for us, I would say, being able to go out in the field with anthropologists, because they have that other lens that you know, is so good at connecting landscape features to stories and to lived experiences and considerations, where we are often keenly looking at the ground for sites and stone artifacts and footprints and things like that. And so to bring together those different perspectives is such a it provides a really holistic experience out in the field, and that just brings in, you know, the cultural knowledge as well, and animal bones, you know, if you're a paleontologist. it's such a, you know, if you think about the picture of the past, just using one kind of sub-discipline of understanding or looking at it would be such a, you'd have your blinkers on for no reason, I suppose.
15: Well, that's the other thing. You made a really good point there, which is that archaeology can't exist in a vacuum. It relies on other disciplines. It's kind of essential. And I think, yeah, unfortunately, anthropology is a very important part of the work we do here at Native Title SA. More so than archaeology, I think.
14: Yeah, I think, it all sort of ties in together, you know, going back to what I said, which you guys have now added to, is that, like, we don't, you know, we're only a small section of what needs to be known, right? And we can,
15: that's,
14: I mean,
15: it.
14: And we can only analyse a certain, in our expertise, only a certain set of criteria. And obviously anthropologists are much more focused on the you know, social cultural side of things in a different way, in that it specifically how it relates to, you know, the mostly intangible aspects, I guess, whereas we tend to be focused way more on how that social cultural connects to the landscape and or the items in the landscapes and those things themselves. So with combining those two, you get a much broader picture of probably what the situation was in the past or even in the present.
2: Yeah, it's a wonderful thing how layered and complex.
15: Layered like stratigraphy?
2: Very much like stratigraphy.
15: Subterranean archaeology in that sense.
2: If you're not familiar with the term stratigraphy, it's...
13: what does that mean?
2: Stratigraphy, so the strata are the layers of sediment, basically, that go down into the ground. And stratigraphy is just the study of those layers and how they're associated with each other and how they're related to the things in them. And it's just one way that we can start to figure out, I guess, the order or the timeline of things that have been buried.
14: And I think also, like, it ties into, like, a lot of other things to do with, like, you know, taphonomic processes. So that's the things that change a site, you know, over time. Once a site is formed, you know, then you have a certain, you know, environmental or human type interactions with that place, which will then change that throughout time. And
2: post-depositional processes.
14: That's right.
2: After an object has been deposited or put down on the site. the taphonomic. So taphonomy is a word that relates to kind of after death, and it's those processes that change an object after it has been laid down inside, kind of can indicate what has happened there after it's been put down.
13: So for someone curious about some of the kind of unique roles that you might get to kind of undertake as working as part of the SA Native Title framework and Native Title more generally, how would you compare some of the methods you might use to kind of identify or kind of find stuff underground here in Australia, where there's a very extended kind of history of people living here, maybe as opposed to elsewhere around the world?
15: Yeah, and I think that is a really great question, because we do face some unique challenges in Australia compared to our international colleagues. One of the main ones is that the heritage we're dealing with is usually living cultures. We've got quite a substantial amount of First Nations cultures across the Australian continent whose cultural heritage dates back tens of thousands of years. We'll never really know the sort of start date on those. I think it kind of goes beyond the window that we can see through.
14: At least to a specific level anyway.
15: That's it, yeah. You know, you get quite wide ranges of error when you're going that far back in time. And so that's a challenge in and of itself, is to really even start dating sites beyond a certain point, for one, which when you're looking at an international approach, you know, European archaeology is sort of, I think, the one most people think of when they hear archaeology. They think Roman Colosseums, Greek temples, all the really sort of extravagant classical archaeology that has sort of been pushed onto us from a young age. And we just don't see that sort of material presence in Australia. The cultural differences between Romans and Greeks versus First Nations people of Australia just lends to a different archaeological record.
14: I think too, on that, like, there seems to be, you know, this pretty pervasive idea, you know, that it's a more in Australia that the, you know, First Nations cultural heritage is a more, you know, I think the you know, typical framing of it is a simplified sort of, you know, antiquated sort of, you know, they've been left in the dark ages sort of deal. But it's just not the case. It's just that things have changed in a different way and they've progressed in a different way. And it just means that whereas European culture has obviously changed over time in a particular direction, and Australian First Nations culture has changed again in a different way over time, and they've just developed, you know, equally complex systems, just that they are complex in different ways. And obviously for, you know, for the built heritage that you see, which is still sort of present in Europe, that's very different to some of the, you know, incredibly complex social structures that we see in Australia. But not to say that there isn't built structures as well in Australia, there is, just that they perhaps take a different form.
15: And I think that speaks specifically to a difference in cultural values and priorities, right? What we're seeing is that First Nations cultures just simply haven't valued built heritage in that way. They value the heritage that connects them to their land and country. That's where their priorities lie, is protecting country and giving back to country.
2: I would also add as well, thinking about the amazingly long timeline of heritage in Australia, going back, as you said, Hayley, tens of thousands of years, which is beyond comprehension. Like, you can't...
15: It predates the agricultural revolution.
2: You can't imagine that long of a timeline. And we understand that the environment across Australia, we can, you know, we know that the different habitats and environments in on our continent now are so varied. But thinking back tens of thousands of years, all of those climates and all of those environments have changed in dynamic and really radical ways. And so the ways that people have lived with as well, and adapted to these different environments across time, is something we're only just starting to understand. And I think some of the major differences that we've seen, or that we are still finding out about, I suppose, between the heritage here in Australia and the heritage elsewhere in the world, is how complex it is. I mean, it, like you guys say, it's a completely different kind of complexity, how people lived with the environment and what they prioritised. And it's such a privilege to learn about that complexity through deep time from the people who are descended from the ancestors that lived through those amazing climate changes and we have amazing animals and things like that.
14: Yeah, but not only that, but people who still have knowledge from those times that has been passed down, you know, and that still share those and you know, carry out some of those cultural customs that are so important, you know, and exactly. Well, it is a real privilege.
9: And I think an important note on that point, right, is I don't think most people realise how robust the knowledge transfer from generation to generation is with Australian First Nations cultures. It's been proven to be a very effective and accurate
2: translation, passing down.
9: Yeah, from, you know, the ancestors down to the current generation, there's the methods they use to pass that information down and have checks and balances in place on what that information being passed down is has been proven to be an incredibly effective intergenerational knowledge transfer system to the point where we can rely on oral testimony to inform us. And that's where, you know, the anthropologists we work with are hugely valuable to the work at South Australian Native Title Services.
14: Yeah, and not only that too, I mean, we're talking hundreds and hundreds of generations. Like, it is really
9: unfathomable to most people, I think.
14: It's hard to sort of get a grasp on, let alone
9: we're
14: sort of fully appreciate
9: the pyramids in what we're talking about, right? Like, that's
2: by leagues.
14: That's
9: sort of people's go-to, oh, that's really ancient, is, you know, the pyramids, the Sphinx, all of that. And it's just like, that's nothing compared to the culture that...
14: At least in terms of timeline.
9: Distance. Like, obviously, you know, the achievements, the complexity, all of that. Like, there's so much to speak about in that sense. But, yeah, it's, when we're talking about time frames, we're talking about, predating the Holocene period, which is massive.
13: In a practical sense, as archaeologists, how do you approach a site like that?
14: With as much repeatable scientific method, but also with care and, understanding that it's not like in some situations where they're, you know, the heritage that we're looking at is totally, or at least mostly, disconnected from the people who it belongs to. This is heritage that people still haven't, you know, a very strong connection to. And so, you know, you need to interact in that space with compassion and understanding that this has real-world effects to people who are still around and who still live and breathe this stuff. And so, obviously, we can't just go in. You know, archaeology has a bit of a notorious history of, you know, antiquarianism and people who were collectors and, you know, colonists and things like this. And, you know, we're fully aware that that is where we started out as a discipline. And I think it's now, we're coming to a point where, or we're mostly already there, I would hope, for most people that, you know, working in our discipline, that we do approach it with caution and with care, and we're not just going in and doing things without permission, and we're making sure we're working either for or alongside those whose culture and heritage it is.
2: Do you want us to talk about excavations?
13: Yes. Yeah, absolutely.
2: Like Cam said, we need to approach sites with repeatable scientific methods, which means we're taking a sample, basically. We sample a site. And so often it starts with not just randomly picking somewhere in the landscape, but there's a bit of background research, and there's often, we kind of know where is likely going to be heritage. And then it starts to become pretty rigid pretty quickly. So excavations often happen in a square or a rectangle, and you might draw out a grid and take the sediment down, so excavate the sediment in small sections at a time.
14: Fun fact, those sections are called spits.
2: Spits, yes. And they will generally have a consistent depth, like 5 centimetres at a time. And you excavate out that spit or that layer and then kind of move the dirt off somewhere else to sieve it. And depending on maybe what you're expecting to find in the site, you would use a sieve of a different size. So if there's a lot of animal remains, you might use a really small sieve, like a 1 or 2 millimeter sieve, so that you catch all of the tiny teeth that animals like rodents might leave behind. If you're expecting not to find any of those things, you might use a larger sieve, like 3 or 4 millimeter size.
9: Yeah, which I think is actually a really good chance to highlight some of the issues in excavation with archaeology, right? Because if you're not expecting to find animal bones and you're not using the finer level sieves, then potentially you're sieving out animal remains without realising it with a less fine mesh. And that's just one of the flaws with excavation, right? Like, once that's happened, that site has been impacted by the excavation. We don't have that opportunity to go back and redo that. And that is why these days I think we have less of a tendency towards excavation. It's the principles are generally to not disturb if possible.
2: And you would, at every stage in the process, record,
9: yes.
2: Take field notes, draw maps, take photos.
9: Always more than you think you need.
2: Definitely.
14: Yeah, sorry, I was just going to say, I think that's sort of exactly it, isn't it? That archaeology in itself, for the most part, is a wholly destructive process. It's not something that is repeatable in the same instance. You can do it, obviously, in other places, usually. You know, obviously, this is not, it's not foolproof. Sometimes you can repeat processes, but definitely not in the same way, you know, in an individual site. So it is a matter, as these guys are saying, of just recording everything, you know, even in ways you may not think initially that would be useful. It's just, you just, anything you can think of to write down, anything, you know, that anyone brings up, you always write it down, record it in a, you know, sort of, what's the word I'm looking for here?
9: As detailed away
14: as
9: possible.
14: I mean, often, for example, like if you...
2: Objective.
14: Yeah. I think, you know, for an example, when we're excavating, which is not something we try to do very often, we will go down in spits, and each spit will have a form that you fill out. In there, you're trying to put in key information, but obviously along the way, you're going to take photographs. Sometimes, you know, I've seen excavations or been involved in them where you're taking LiDAR scans of every, so you've got a 3D model for each layer, for example. Things like that where, you know, you've got in that instance as much information out of that space so that you can then go away with that information and look at it and investigate it.
2: Because the important thing there is then you can relate everything that you find back to the context that it came from. You can almost, the hope is that all of the records that you keep can be used to reconstruct the site that you have excavated. So you would record where things have come from, what they were next to, all the details like that, what kind of sediment it came out of. And then you can test other things after you've excavated. You can test to see how old the soils are that you've excavated from, or what biological material, so maybe what resins are on stone tools, things like that. What shape the stone tools are, and from all of that information you can start to reconstruct the story of the site, which is really what we try to do in the end.
9: Yeah, and that's huge, right? Like ensuring that you've got as much information on the context as possible, right? Because without context there's very little you can really infer in an archaeological sense. And I'm sure you guys have had it at times where someone's got some obscure object and they go, oh, what can you tell me about this? And then you're kind of going like, well, where'd you get it? Like, do you know where it's from? Like, any context for where it was found? And they've got nothing for you. And it's like, I mean, depending on what the object is, right, you might not be able to tell them anything.
14: And that's kind of what we were talking about, right? Like, once that thing is out and removed from that space, if you haven't recorded that information, there's usually no way to find out ever again.
9: Yeah.
14: You know, it is, and that's what kind of what we mean when we say it's a destructive process. I mean, that information, which is stored in the way that that site has sort of developed over time, once you, you know, take it away from that, that you, it's that whole information set that comes with it is destroyed.
9: I've heard the argument before of like, oh, but why would I need to record that specific thing? What would we possibly need that information for? And it's like, well, we might not know right now, but 100 years from now, someone might be digging through those records and make some sort of connection that we can't even conceive of at the moment. Earlier, we were talking about, you know, the sort of roots of archaeology in antiquity and that classical approach of just ripping it out of the ground and putting it in a museum, right? And it's like, there's been so much context lost through that approach, through not having rigorous scientific methods to record the context that those archaeological materials are coming out of the ground in. It means that there are, you know, pockets of European cultures that have lost their history through that process. In the same way that, you know, First Nations throughout Australia and the Americas have had the same experiences, because once it's been disturbed, that information's lost.
14: I think this is probably a useful point maybe to segue into, you know, obviously a lot of this sort of things we've been talking about are probably ideal situations, but a lot of the work that we actually do, you know, whether it's consulting or otherwise, which is worth pointing out that most of the work that archaeologists undertake in Australia isn't actually within the university space. I mean, there is a large amount that is, but most of the work we do is what's called consulting archaeology, where we're often working for private or non-profit or governmental organisations who often are involved simply out of the necessity of something is being developed in a place, and part of the, you know, whether it's under some form of legislation or policy or a process internal to a certain developer, for example, that will trigger, you know, heritage or some kind of anthropological cultural type investigation. And so what that'll mean is we go in and, you know, we're contracted with the group to come and investigate, and usually the first point of call is, as I think we sort of addressed at the start, we'll do some desktop research first just to sort of investigate the area we're going out to explore. In most cases, particularly in South Australia, I mean, all around the country it differs. A lot of places do still do predominantly excavation. South Australia's a bit different, so we often will, you know, not excavate at all. It's very rare to find excavation in South Australia. We almost always only survey. So we'll do our desktop research. We'll then go out to wherever this place is. Ideally with the group. We try to never go out without a group. It's pretty frowned on if you do. Or
15: very
14: members of the...
15: On.
14: Yeah, very frowned on, yeah. And then, then we will, you know, survey. And by that I mean we'll probably walk across that space looking for anything that we can sort of identify on the surface as heritage. And then... Sorry?
2: Can you give us an example of what heritage,
14: Sure, sure. So by that I mean, you know, depending on what sort of landscape you're in, you might find different things. So, for example, in the hills, you're probably more likely to find rock shelters, and that might mean within the rock shelter you might be finding, even in that space, that there might be a campfire, there might be stone tools, there might be rock art, there could be engravings, all kinds of things within that space. If you're out on a flat plain, for example, you know, maybe some sort of mallee plain or something, you might be looking for potentially larger trees which have been modified. So you might be finding some sort of, you know, bark space that has been removed from a tree for a whole range of purposes. And again, you might be finding things like lithics, which are stone artifacts, which, you know, usually have a purpose for, generally speaking, food production or hunting. There's a range of, you know, these things also often, you know, I've talked about them in a practical sense, but these things often also have spiritual, cultural significance as well, as social as well, you know, that these people aren't just using them as practical tools. Often they carry more significance than that.
9: And that's the importance of having the group with you when
14: exactly
9: you're going, right?
14: Like, yeah.
9: You've got that insight for how any of these particular archaeological features may be of significance to that group. You know, depending on what group you go out with, there'll be different significance. Yeah, different knowledge repositories, which means that different things have significance for varying reasons. You know, like...
14: And I think that's exactly right. You know, obviously, like, our goal as archaeologists is to understand people, I think, at a fundamental level. The way we do that is through things and places and spaces, but our main goal is actually to understand people. And the way we do that, and we're very lucky in Australia, as we've kind of alluded to already, and the fact is we get to work with some of those people, you know, who are still a part of that culture and who live and breathe it and who visit these places regularly and know about them and, you know, still perform ceremony and cultural obligations on country. And so, you know, we're very lucky in that sense.
9: Yeah, definitely, I agree. It is an incredibly, humbling experience as well, I find.
14: Yeah, for sure.

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3: 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We acknowledge and respect the Kaurna people, traditional custodians of this land.
4: Namani. Nyanyariwina kudnoiche. Nyai Kaurna irubina miyana. 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Tawala dubuki yenenga, Kaurna. Mani na burdni. Greetings. This place is the land of my ancestors. It is the territory of the Kaurna Nation. We welcome you to our country. This is a celebration of our cultural diversity and unity.

Welcome to another Yarning Country. My name is Chrissy and I am very, very happy to have a really fantastic show here. And this is Miss Kanina, Mob Ties. Keep it deadly.

Mob Ties, Miss Kanina, and that is one powerful track. How good is that? I should have come with a language warning, but hey, it is after nine. As always here on Yard and Country, it does come with a warning sometimes, maybe a little bit late. I'd like to acknowledge that Yard and Country is brought to you on Kanina Land, always was, always will be Kanina Land. My name's Chris C, and I'm not going to be doing too much talking this evening. I've got a heap of tracks to get through, starting now with King Stingray, Come Up to the Surface. This is from their album, For the Dreams.

New Flag, Armstrong Incorporated. Before that, we had Prisoner by Crystal Rivers, and starting those three tracks off with King Stingray, Come Up to the Surface. Hope you've had a great week. You're here listening to Yarning Country, the only place you want to be on a Friday night. Keep it deadly.

You were just listening to Dark Night by Stella Moon. And before that we had Freedom by Mong Jia. And starting those three tracks off with New Flag, that was Armstrong Incorporated, all the way from WA. Listen to Chris seeing this Yarni country. Right now I'm going to play some Roger Knox with McMaster's Ward. This is off the first.

0: You were just listening to Roger Knox, and that was McMaster's Ward, and that one was out of left field. A little bit of country to, go on Yarny Country.
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You just jealous, jealous.

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1: Good for Nothing. That was Dobby. And how good is that track? And before that, we had Rhea with You Do You. Starting those tracks off with Dizzy, Badass Mother. What a great name. And, yeah, I think prior to that, we had Karma featuring Uncle Starkey. Yeah, Uncle Ken Starkey. That was Bird of Paradise. Hope you're having a great evening, enjoying a lot of diverse tracks on tonight's Yarn and Country. My name's Chris C, and, hey, we are just at the start of another weekend. How good is that? Right now, I'm going to play some Baker Boy. This is from his album, Dejeuner, and this is called Peacekeeper.

You've just been listening to Emerald Skies and How Smooth Is Rob Edwards. Before that, we had My Witch by Jen Clutter, Dream by Dem Mob. And we started all those tracks off with Baker Boy, Ripper, Peacekeeper. You're listening to Chris C, and we are nearly at the end of another Yarning Country. Right now, I'm going to play Tia Gostolo, and I'll be back to say goodnight.

Seems like we've come to the end of another yarning country. I've had a really good night. I hope you've enjoyed the music I've been playing. My name's Chris C, and thank you so much for joining me. I want to thank Radio Adelaide. I want to thank ACCC out there in Alice Springs and Tennant Creek. I want to thank the Public Broadcasting Foundation. But most of all, I want to thank my listeners. Because without you, why would I be doing this? This is my brother's name. Kayana, off the First Sounds album, Volume 13. Thank you, everybody. Have a great weekend.

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Welcome, folks. We had to start off with a bit of lightning there, but I'd like to say hello and welcome to Deadly Beats. It is great to have your company for the show and this evening, and as I usually say, this is the main spot right here to find the very best Aboriginal Zenith, Cass, Islander, hip-hop, R&B and soul music, all types of music by some of Australia's best ATSI artists. I am Rooboy and I'll be your host for the show. Yep. Now you were just listening to, Baker Boy, a Yolngu rapper, dancer, artist, hip-hop, he writes hip-hop songs, both English and Yolngu. Martha, most prominent Aboriginal artist, hailing from Arnhem Land, Northern Territory, Australia. It's great to have people in the business like that because they really strive and really excel with what they're doing. But if you like songs like this, well, we've got some, few tracks coming up, tunes from Stiff Gins. We also have Aliwa Desert Reggae. We have Emily Waramara. We also have Ganga Giri, Rob Edwards, and we got a bit of JK47. So stay around, stay tuned for those artists coming up. You'll hear a lot of those artists through the show. Now I'd like to acknowledge and show my respect to the Kaurna people, their culture, their beliefs, their customs and their land here in the Adelaide Plains of South Australia. I have to take a little bit of a breath. It always was and always will be Kaurna land. I want to show my respect and acknowledge the many lands on which you may be hearing Deadly Beats across this beautiful country of ours. And what a beautiful country of ours is, Australia. On your local radio stations, and I'd like to introduce myself. I kind of introduced myself before, but here we go again. Hi, I'm a Noongar Nadanjeri. I'm Rooboy, a Noongar Nadanjeri. Son Aranda Corny, hosting for Deadly Beats tonight. Yeah, what a mix, eh? Now, before we get the show into full effect, I would like to let everyone know that this show does come with a language warning. As I do play Deadly Beats, I do contain coarse language. So please be aware of that, folks, if you're going to tune in to Deadly Beats tonight, this deadly show. So without further ado, it's time to get this Mordich music cracking for you all. Now to get the show moving, we have a bit of Emma Donovan, and we got her track Take Me to the River. So we had a bit of a fast song, so we're going to have a few slow songs, then pick up tempo a bit through the show. So here is Emma Donovan with Take Me to the River. And you're listening to Deadly Beats with Rooboy.

Monkey! I fight, Sire. I fight.

Rwanda, Stephen Jamijumba Patrick. My father comes from the Eastern Snake clan group. He's what we consider Wanayaka. I'm called Wandari Dari. Wandari in GIF. And I want to crown you lot with the original crown of this country, the Southern Cross. You can be called Australian. You'll be called Australia if you know the land, because it'll know you. Maintain the balance, live in harmony, because that's what the Ngapika says. That's the whole name for Australia.

I didn't run a ceremony, dude. That's why Jerry wanted the ceremony, our reconciliation ceremony. Tells me that I should accept everyone, regardless of where they come from or what nation they are, if they adopt this country and the ways of this country. Matilda, I'm a guardian for that one. I'll do my best to teach you this. Normally you would go to ceremony and nearly half of your life you have to learn all these things and then teach others to pass it on. Wallubiri, pass the flame. Lose the flame and your identity doesn't exist anymore. In doing that,

Welcome back, you mob. Who was that? That was Wantari. I don't want a Wantari, meaning gift. Oh no, that was Crown and Country with their track Wantari, which meaning gift. We also had the Desert Wind band, Nagara Nyaripi. Hopefully I've said that right. Sorry, folks, if I haven't. And then we started off with Emma Donovan, Take Me to the River. Yeah, with Emma Donovan, she's a singer-songwriter, a musical member of the Donovan family, or the famous for music. Started singing at the age of 7, and she was in a few bands, but she was in her uncle's band originally at the age of 7, and part of the Stiff Gins and also the Black Arm Band. So, yeah, so I'm going to do like a little bit of, for one person that we're going to play, I'm going to do a little bit of a bio, you know, like just so you get to know the singers and get to know a bit of their background and where they come from. And, yeah, but like we're going to do, guess what we're going to do? We're going to go back to the music, so we're going to go and play, well, speaking of Stiff Gins before, we're going to play Stiff Gins and with their song Happy This. Hopefully you enjoy this, folks, and you're listening to Deadly Beats with Rue Boy.

Welcome back, you mob. Hopefully you enjoyed that track. That was from, we better do the other songs before. Okay, no, that's right. That was from the Aliware Desert Reggae, Thinking About My Home. A bit about the Aliware Desert Reggae Band. They're both Aboriginal and Zenith Kess, or TSI. A group of friends with electrifying fusion rock and reggae from Mpaja Tawaja, heart of the central desert, drawing stories from home, heartbreak and celebration. So, and they often do gigs around the central desert, like at sporting shows or sporting events and that. And yeah, they got some good tunes. I like them pretty. They're pretty good in my book. Also, better mention the other groups that played. We had Junga G with Kalkur, and then we had, to start off those tracks, we had Happy This by Stiff Gins. And yeah, those are some great tracks, folks. Now I've got a little bit of a message for you. Now, if you didn't know or ever miss a show here on Daily Beats or on Radio Adelaide, do not worry or stress. Why? Because Radio Adelaide has you covered. 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Once you're there, click on the program tab at the top of the page and that will take you to the program scheduled for the week. Then scroll down to the Friday night slot at 10 p.m. and click on Deadly Beats. It will take you to, guess what, the DB program page. Once there, scroll down. Excuse me one moment. Once there, scroll down. Excuse me another moment. Just got a bit of hay fever, folks. Scroll down to the program description and beneath that you'll find a tab called Listen Back. If you click on the tab, it will play the last show that went to air for Deadly Beats, and it is as simple as that. Now back to some more Deadly Beats for you all. We've got a song called Nostalgic. And sometimes I get a bit nostalgic. No, it's by King Stingray, and they're another great band. And I'm going to put them on for you and hopefully enjoy. And you're listening to Deadly Beats with the one and only Rue Boy.

We had the welcome back. I should say welcome back before I say anything. Excuse me. We had the deadly brother boy from Zenith Kest brother boy, Mau Power, with his song Arrived. We also had Emily Warramurra with her song It's You. I'd like to talk a little bit about Emily Warramurra, an Indigenous Australian Filipino singer-songwriter, winner of the 2024 Music ARIA Awards Adult Contemporary Album. First Indigenous woman to ever win in this category. And that's a wonderful thing to hear how people are striving in their whatever it is they do, whether it's art, music, sports. Yeah, try and get yourself out there and do what you can. But yeah, it's kind of good to hear those things, you know. Yeah, and we also had, better not get sidetracked, guess what? We also had Otan featuring Joe McGovern with Old Dogs New Tricks. And then we had King Stingray with their song. They started everything off with their song, Nostalgic. Yeah, and I was talking about nostalgia before, and yeah, I was thinking a bit about nostalgia today, but I won't go into it because, yeah, we're going to go on a side quest otherwise and hear about this long story. So what I'm going to do is go back to some music, and we're going to go with Ganga Giri with Bingiri Earth. And hopefully you enjoy that track, and guess what? You're listening to Deadly Beats with Rude Boy.

What a song. Oh, it was a good song. Yeah, that title. then we had Rob Edwards' Ampmere. I'll say a little bit about, I'm not going to do too much, but I'm going to say a little bit about Rob Edwards. Adelaide-based Western Arunder, singer-songwriter, blends soulful melodies with powerful storytelling and with his uniquely authentic sound. And he has this, he does the storytelling, but in a soulful way or in an R&B sort of setting, you know, it just sort of sounds so smooth and just so fits together, getting his message across. And you heard it in that song, Ampmere. Then before that, we had Ganga Giri with Bingiri Earth with their solid track there. And it's 11 o'clock, so I've got to say some words on this piece of paper. Now I've got to tell you about this deadly show I listen to on Radio Adelaide every Monday night, and they are Nunga Wunga. Nunga Wunga is about really important and relevant topics to Aboriginal and Zenith Cass Islander people. The show covers all sorts of areas such as news, events, views, arts issues, and of course the amazing Aboriginal and Torres Strait Islander or Zenith Cass Islander music, plus much more. So please, if you want to be a bit more knowledgeable about the First Nations people of Australia, Nunga Wunga is where it's at. So be sure to tune in every Monday night on Radio Adelaide at 7pm for Nunga Wunga. It's a great show. It's a great team. And tell them Rooboy sent you, as usual. So now we're going to go on back to the music as we usually do. We might have a little bit of a message from, what do you call it? A sponsor. Yeah. Not a sponsor. I think it's a sponsor. I'm not too sure. Okay. Just forget all about what I just said then. We're going to go back to the music and we're going to go with Tilly Thomas, Jala Thomas with her song Sanctuary. So hopefully enjoy, folks, and you're listening to Deadly Beats with the one and only Rooboy.

seas with vision for regrowth. Victory over all obstacles. The impossible being made possible. Never scared, well prepared, because the once unaware are now knowledgeable. Looking at my life through a different perspective when shit gets hectic. Cause that's the only way to deal with this aggression that's been pent up and generationally festering. Each problem that I face, I take as lessons. As I carve away the pain to better see the shape of ways I make a truly bless this. I'm reflecting with this pen relentless. And rejecting seeds the enemy attempts to sow. Cause if it don't benefit my growth, why would I tend to it? I'm trying to see my people flourish. Hope each word I speak on this is nourishment. Surpassing the surface, I see the beauty in the ugliness. And the rain that cometh is something we should all learn to grow from.

change who we were born to be. Replacing the trauma and pain with peace in order to break us free from chains that still enslave us mentally. The day we realize our greatness and be all that we were meant to be is a day I pray we get to see. Till then, we let the record speak.

Welcome back to Deadly Beats, your mob. That was Psycho, Sasha McLeod, with her track Peacemaker. I'd like to talk a little bit about Sasha McLeod. She's of Torres Strait Islander descent, hails from Brisbane, singer-songwriter, music career. She got Song of the Year for Queensland Music Awards, both My Way and her other track, Dribble. And she also won a J Award for the Triple J's Australian Album of the Year debut album, Zorb. Her music is known for psychedelic pop sound and has been praised for its unique take on pop melodies. Yeah, she's got kind of a individual sound sort of thing too, which is quite good, a bit refreshing to what's playing lately. Yeah. And before that, we had a JK47 featuring Jay Orient and with his song At One. And then we started off with Tilly Thomas with her little nice little track there called Sanctuary, which was good. And guess what, folks? We're going back to the music as we do. And we're going to go with Joe Carrier with Angel You Fly. So stay tuned.

What a great song that was. Maria Passo, Hail to the Roots. That's one of my favourite tracks. It's some good, really good Zenith Cast music. Yeah, and then we had Maisha with her track, Neon Moon. It sort of, she went into a sort of, it sort of went country from Joe Kerr. I'd like to talk a little bit about Maisha. Maisha Elizabeth Rose Young, known as Maisha, is a young, pretty young singer-songwriter from the Aboriginal community of Woorabinda, Queensland. She was the recipient of New Talent of the Year 2020 National Indigenous Music Award, and also won the ARIA Award for Best Soul R&B release at the 2020 ARIA Music Awards. So, yeah, it's good to hear these things and know a bit of background of what artists we play on the show. Yeah, it just gives us an insight into where they come from and, the way they write their music for everyone, you know, if they want everyone to listen, not just us folks or us people, but, And then we had Joe, I don't know how to, I keep on saying this, Joe Kerr, with Angel You Fly. So had a bit of a country sort of theme going in there with Joe Kerr and Maisha. And now moving on from that, folks, we're right on time for this with this message. Now with the boss music we play on the show, did you know it all goes up onto the Deadly Beats program page on the Radio Adelaide website as a playlist? So if you ever want to find out about the music I play on the show, or find an artist's name or a name of a track, or what album a track is from, you can take a look at the playlist for each and every show for Deadly Beats. And I think it's such a great thing to have, because if you ever like me, listening to the radio and want to find a certain song that was played, then we make it a whole lot easier for our listeners to find out what they're looking for. And I think that's too deadly. Now, with filling up this week's playlist, we have some more music. And coming up next, we have a bit of Jembla with his song About These Demons. So stay tuned, folks, and you're listening to Deadly Beats with Rooboy.

Welcome back, folks. That was the one and only Mitch Tambo. You're the voice. I'd like to just say a little bit about him. He's an Aboriginal Australian singer, songwriter and political activist who self-released a debut EP in 2016. In 2019, he created the final of the ninth series of Australia's Got Talent and garnered national attention with a bilingual version of You're the Voice, where you just heard it right then. Gamilaroi and English. In November 2019, Tambo was signed to Sony Music Australia, but left the label 2024 and released the instrumental album in 2024 of July, Tambo's Jams, Volume 1. So, yeah, it's good to hear a bit about our Indigenous sisters and brothers doing good in what they're good at, which is getting their message across or getting their music out there and being seen and heard and, you know, inspiring others to do the same, which is so great on any level. 11:45. So we might, what we might do, because I think, so we might go and play one song and then come back and do the outro, folks. I'm sorry that I just said that. So we're going to play a bit of Thelma Plum. So stay tuned. We're going to play a bit of Thelma Plum with her track Backseat of My Mind. And you're listening to Deadly Beats with Rude Boy. I'll be back soon.

Welcome back, folks. Yeah, that was Thelma Plum with Backseat of My Mind. She is known professionally as Thelma Plum. Well, her name is Thelma Melina Plum, Aboriginal Australian Gamilaroi, singer, songwriter, guitarist and musician from Delungra, New South Wales. Her debut album, Better in Black, was released on 30th of July 2019 and peaked number 4 on the Australian ARIA album chart. Sorry about that. So, yeah, a little bit about her. So we just played that song and now, yeah, it's come that time, folks. It's come that time once again where we have to sign off, but I'd like to, my peoples, but we have to sign off for another show, but we'd like to thank, We'd like to thank good old Radio Adelaide, also National Indigenous Radio Service. We would also like to thank Radio Mama in WA. Also, big thank you once again to the Community Radio Network for helping Deadly Beats being heard even further across the nation on all those great radio stations. We'd like to thank Kama Radio and Koori Radio, and a big thank you all that listen into the show. This has been Deadly Beats. I am Roo Boy, and I will see you again, or hear from you again, or you'll hear from me again, for another show filled with the best hip-hop R&B by some of Australia's best Aboriginal and Senecas Islander artists. So to go out tonight, we might do a bit of Dallas Woods, why not, with Heaven of My Own. So sit back and enjoy, and have a great weekend, folks. Hopefully there's sun out on the weekend in Adelaide here. So much love, peace and happiness, and take care of yourselves. Peace, my peoples, and it's a nakata. Goodbye.

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7: Nunkri Nungi, g'day, listeners, and welcome to Nunawang Koruinyiri, a name echoing the wisdom of my Narangiri ancestors, meaning taking care of creation. In the show, we honour our First Nations heritage here in Australia, sharing stories of strength, endurance, and love. To illuminate a path forward, weaving together the threads of our past to create a future filled with hope and empowerment for generations to come by the people we meet and speak with on Nunawang Koruinyiri. Hey, hey, all you mob. It's that time again. Nunawang Koruinyiri is back. We're here for another episode. Nina Mani, Nadjil Tampanthi, Nadjil Ghana, Yatanga Takandi. Hello, are you good? We acknowledge that we live on Ghana land and are broadcasting from Taranyanga on the sacred land and waters of the Ghana people. Ghana Yata is sovereign land. This land was never ceded. We pay our deepest respect to Ghana elders, past and present, the law holders, the knowledge keepers, those who walk before us and those who stand now, and of course those who will carry this country forward. We thank the Ghana custodians for continuing to care for this place and for Nunawang Koruinyiri to be spoken here each week. Nauriandu mimna kona pola lakalinyiri. Nankri nangi yananap narinjiri mimna pola kona yananap piltangi miwi inyiri. Nanui michi kachiri mimni vada samna nanui nachi wuriuri. Napielen muru. Ramanjiri, Ghana and Narangiri. That's a warm welcome to all women, men and children. Come in, hold space. I say g'day, Nunkri Nungi. Speaking strong, miwi inyiri. Yes, it's kachiri mimni vaida samna. Beautiful woman. My Nachi totem is Wuriuri, the huntsman spider. That totem, Wuriuri, teaches patience, protection, balance. And of course, where it all began, and it's the story of languages, Wuriuri Piltangi, because it knows where it belongs. My connection flows along the waterways from the upper reaches of the Murray River. Walkandi Woni, the Muru family, people of the northeast wind. Up there where that warmth of the northeast wind blows up there on the river through Naket, Nyinta, Irrawirrung, Ngauti, Nawait, Nawang, Nangaruku, and it travels right down through to Narangiri Rui, Raukan, across the Kurong, Dapung, through Ramanjiri country on the Fluorio Peninsula, and returning here where I was born and where I stand today, Taranyanga, Ghana Yata. Every place hold my ancestors, every name carries and is ingrained in memory, is creation continuing. This is Nunawang Koruinyiri. And here, you mob, we got sisters in the studio. Masu, so I'll get you to introduce yourself and, yeah, tell the mob who you are.
8: Good afternoon, everyone. Yeah, I'm BB, and I am going to pass it on.
7: Where you come from,
8: oh,
7: sis?
8: Sorry. Yeah, I was going to say, yeah.
7: Yeah.
8: Yeah, I know.
7: So I know where you come from.
8: I'm Tolai, Torres Strait Islander background, and I I'm proud to be raised by a Ngunnawal mob.
7: Yeah, too deadly, and I'm proud to be sitting beside you, my sister.
8: Thank you.
7: Yeah. And another sister here, blushing around a little bit.
8: Yeah,
7: little bit
8: real
7: shame.
8: Blush and shame. She's waving her hand at us. Look out.
7: She's saying, knock it up. Yeah.
8: Don't put
7: introduce
8: me on the
7: yourself,
8: spot.
7: Yourself, my beautiful sister. Yeah, too deadly.
8: Very deadly.
7: Yes, and we're broadcasting live on Radio Adelaide 101.5 FM online and digital every Thursday from 1 till 3. Come on, you mob, say it with me. You ready, you girls?
8: Yes.
7: Always was, always will be
8: Aboriginal land.
7: That's it. And yes, yeah. We're Nungas.
8: Through and through.
7: Anama. Now to the mob listening in the east. What we say, my sister?
8: We say...
7: Welcome.
8: Welcome. Sorry, beg your pardon. Welcome.
7: To the mob listening from the west.
9: Oh, yeah.
7: Yeah, to the mob listening in the south.
8: We honour you.
7: And the mob up the north.
8: We stand for you.
7: Yeah, that's right. And to all First Nations holding it strong on Yuruwi, on land and sea country, much respect to our brothers and sisters, our Torres Strait Islander family from Kenneth Zenith Cares, sorry, you mob, in the Torres Strait, saltwater custodians, strong culture, proud people, always respected with us First Nation mob here. But, hey, we got biggest mob here in SA. And let's say a couple of nations holding it down in SA. In the Adelaide Plains and surrounds, already mentioned, who we got? Ghana. Who else?
8: Purimank.
9: Nadjari.
8: Yeah, good old.
9: Bangla.
8: Riverland, by the Panakala people.
7: Yeah, no wait. Morora, Murray River region up there, SA, New South Wales border, Bowendig or Bungandig, southeast Mount Gambier. We've got Mintank.
8: Adjumantna.
7: Adjumantna mob, Flinders Rangers, far north. Who else up there on the far north?
9: Dairy around the lake here.
7: Yeah.
9: Wangari.
7: Yeah, who else?
9: West Coast of the Nullarbor, the Mirning people from the Nullarbor Coast, the Wurundjeri people from the West Coast of South Australia.
8: Kukutha.
7: Yeah, Pirinjara.
8: Yeah.
7: Yankunjara. Maralinga. So, yeah, biggest mob here. And we also have other terms around the country, us mob here. And like we said, we're Nungas through and through right here in SA. But who else we got up in the New South Wales and Victoria region? What they call that mob there?
8: Oh, they're called some of them up there, Southwest Australia, Noongar, you know.
7: Yeah.
8: Murrays in New South Wales.
7: That's right.
8: Murrays. Yongalu in northeast Arnhem Land.
7: Yongalu.
9: Noongar, then the southwest of Western Australia, Namadgee,
8: Anangu,
9: Midwest, Western Australia.
8: Yeah, Anangu, Central Australia, across SA, NT, W deserts, Tiwi Islands, north of Darwin.
7: Yeah, biggest mob. Different regions, different identities, shared strength, you know, many layers. But did you know all this, you mob, who's tuning in? I know our First Nation mob know, but did you know? But big shout out to our allies walking alongside us with respect. Welcome. This is Ngunnawal Kolduinyiri. Let's begin. Now, this week, sis, this week on Ngunnawal Kolduinyiri, it's National Reconciliation Week, runs from the 27th of May through to the June the 3rd each year, marking key milestones in Australia's history. Firstly, the 1967 referendum and Mabo Day. This year, in 2026, the theme is, what is it?
8: All in.
7: Are you all in?
8: Yeah, I'm all in.
7: That's right. All in calls on all Australians to commit to reconciliation through action, learning and respect every day. And we're going to take you through the show this week as we attended the reconciliation breakfast yesterday held here at Ganayata, and we're going to be airing interviews from Shelley Ware, Roz Cameron, Travis Akbar. We had a little group there from the Adelaide High School, Dale Agus, Nicola Spurrier also had a chat with us, and Sean Charles, who's the acting CEO of Reconciliation SA. What do you think of yesterday, my sisters?
8: Oh, so deadly. Really emotional too, you know. But oh, some of the like dignitaries, the keynote speakers, Casey Donovan was definitely out. Her voice just lit up the whole place. I want you, hey, sister girl, you and me were nearly, we were dancing.
7: Yes, and I was crying too. I was crying. Yeah. You know, just that resonation through the body and what Casey Donovan actually shared and spoke about. But to see that and hear of her journey as
8: Australian Idol.
7: Australian Idol.
8: 16 years old.
7: Yeah.
8: Winning up there at the Opera House.
7: That's right.
8: In Sydney.
7: That's right. Yeah, so we got a big show and we'll be sharing a lot of interviews, a few requests and that. And what's that, sister?
9: Also at the Reconciliation Breakfast, one of the biggest and most important ones was recognising a milestone and professor within the education system, which we have heard how amazing work Professor Buxkin has done for our people. And I really would like to say thank you to the Reconciliation Council and the members there and everyone, the 3,000 people that understand. And like they said, Uncle was a family man, well respected for the work he done, and we're all in it together.
7: Yeah, thank you for sharing that.
8: Vale, Uncle.
7: Yeah, so we're going to kick the show off with some tracks. So we'll get the show pumping through the airwaves. So if you're conging in into the show from work, or if you're having a bit of lunch, or you're on city streets, out bush, or in the comfort of your own home, it's all First Nation music from way back, or which way, eh? Hey, maybe this one here. Yeah, it's got to start somewhere from Brother Boy, Nathan May.
8: Yeah.

0: this is Vida Sumner, and we got Sister Girl BB here, and who else?
1: Jolene Dudley Millar.
0: Yeah, and we're at the Ghana Reconciliation Breakfast 2026, Wednesday 27th of May at the Adelaide Convention Centre. And this year's theme is All In for Reconciliation. The Reconciliation Breakfast is one of the largest reconciliation gatherings held on Ghanaiata, South Australia, bringing together elders, educators, artists, community leaders, organisations, students and allies to reflect on truth-telling, healing, justice and the ongoing journey of reconciliation.
1: This year's Reconciliation Week theme, All In for Reconciliation, calls on all Australians to take action, create change and strengthen relationships through truth, respect and unity.
0: Yeah, held between 27th of May and 3rd of June, this week recognises two significant milestones in Australia's reconciliation journey. What is that, Sister?
1: Yes, sis. First starts 27th of May 1967, the referendum where Australians voted to include Aboriginal people in the census and allow the federal government to make laws for Aboriginal people. On 3rd of June 1992, the Mabo decision recognising native title and overturned Terra Nullius. National Reconciliation Week encourages all Australians to learn shared histories, listen deeply and work together towards a more just and unified future.
0: Beautiful. Thank you, sis. So today's show, we're all in for National Reconciliation Week. And today's program, you'll hear from various speakers throughout the day, but also sharing their insight into the breakfast. And
1: plenty of Aboriginal music to come alive.
0: Yeah, beautiful. So are you ready, you mob? Are you all in for reconciliation? Let's make a change.
2: This is Vida Sumner from Ngunnawa Koro Inyirij, and we're at the Reconciliation Breakfast. Joining us this morning is Shelley Ware, educator, broadcaster, author and advocate for truth-telling, education and representation. Welcome, Shelley, to Ngunnawa.
3: Thank you. It's beautiful to be here.
2: You're welcome.
3: And thank you for that beautiful introduction. So I'm Yaku Jawarungurungutha. I live at the moment in Melbourne, but I've lived here all my childhood up to about 25 and 10 years in Adelaide, and a little bit in Sejuna and Manawa as a young girl. But most of my mob from like Sejuna.
2: Oh, big shout out to the mob if you're tuning in. What does National Reconciliation Week mean to you personally?
3: It's a really special time when we actually get to have a lot of truth telling. It's not so much of a celebration, it's more about, you know, having that moment where we can all sit in that truth and the uncomfortable truths. And, you know, we had Sorry Day was yesterday, and we get to share, you know, things that have happened to us that are still affecting us through colonisation. And I often think of my papa everywhere, because I feel like he was living reconciliation before people were even thinking it. And it's been a big part of our family for a really long time.
2: Yeah. We're gathered on Ghana country this morning with one of the biggest reconciliation breakfasts in the country. What does that mean to you personally, being here with us today?
3: It's always really special to get asked to come home from Ngāmi and to come here and celebrate with my people here. I see so many familiar faces, and I get to share in the beauty and the hardness of those truths, but together. So you feel that strength together, and it gives you the strength to go forward into the rest of the year pretty much, because you know you're not doing it alone. Yeah.
2: Why is truth-telling in schools and the community so important?
3: If we don't have truth-telling in schools, we're just going to have the same problems that we're having now. We've got a generation that we're not taught truth-telling in schools. They weren't taught the true history. They were taught a version of a history that suited colonisers. And then we now have those people impacting our daily lives. So we still have that systemic and that all the four levels of racism that still affect us, because people haven't connected to the beauty of our culture. They certainly haven't connected to the truths of what happened. So we're not teaching the truths at age-appropriate times for children in schools. then we're just going to be in the same position. So thankfully, like a lot of people don't realise, but there is actually a lot in the curriculum that teachers are required to do. The issue is that they have no connection to it, so they avoid it. And so what we need to do is we need to educate those teachers so that they then feel comfortable. And part of being a teacher too is teaching lifelong learning. So those teachers should stop hiding behind the fact that they weren't taught that and actually face the fact that we promote lifelong learning. I've been a teacher for 25 years. So please, please do that yourself. Take time to immerse yourself within our culture and beauty and the truths and celebrate it in your classroom and actually talk to those kids, because we don't want this for our grandchildren.
4: And it's so true. We're living in a community where we're repetitively trying to educate community, and it does start basic, like ABC back in school. And let's hope that there is that next generation where they can increase the awareness. I think if the wider community had so much hope as our First Nation mob, it'll be a perfect world, wouldn't it?
3: It would be a beautiful world. You know, we would be connected to the beauty, we'd be celebrating together. You know, we'd be able to move on from so much of that hurt because we would have had that healing together, and it'd just be a better Australia. So, you know, take away that level of, you know, distrust from media, distrust from, you know, not learning it at school, and actually embrace it. It'd be so much better world.
4: That's right. Being a part of education and in schools, what gives you hope for the next generation?
3: What gives me hope is that when I do go into schools, the way that children talk, you know, they are fully embraced, they are fully immersed in it when they're in the right school, and the school is doing the right thing. And the way that those children not only speak about their connection, but the way they challenge their parents and their grandparents, that gives me real hope, because they're the ones that are going to be in positions of power, and they're going to have the empathy that is needed to lift Aboriginal and Torres Strait Islander people with them.
4: Now, Reconciliation Week is significant to two great milestones, being the 1967 referendum. Drew, it's not that long ago, though.
3: It's not that long ago. I still feel the impacts of it. We all do. All of those decisions are still impacted in our daily life, and that's why it's important to commemorate them and to reflect on them during this time. You know, when we look at the last referendum that we just had, like, I did a better job in 1967 than we did now. We've really got to look at ourselves as a country. This misinformation and disinformation that I believe won that last referendum, you know, and people saying, oh, I didn't know. Come on, it's not enough anymore. Like, you've got to start learning, people.
4: That's right. And I think activism back then, that was a 10-year process of being on the ground.
3: It was door knocking on the ground, you know, it was just heart and soul into that, and the country listened.
4: The Mabo decision.
3: But it's a big one. It's had some positive and some negative impacts in our community. I like to try and focus on all the positive aspects. You know, like in Mabo and all of the people that were involved in that decision, you know, they fought, and it was, you know, we have the acknowledgements of country, our welcome to country, like, but for us it's a beautiful thing, you know, but unfortunately, a wider community has created a negativity around certain things, and so I just like to focus on the fact that that brought an understanding to some people and other people to certain things, and so I just like to focus on the fact that that brought an understanding to some people.

0: schools that their children are in, what can I do in my actions, and how can I, you know, be somebody that's an accomplished, not just a belief, but actually what are your actions, what are you going to do, and make a real difference in the lives of non-Aboriginal people in your life and Aboriginal and Torres Strait Islander people in your life as well.
1: Beautiful. Now, Shelley, what song of yours would you like to request to air following this interview, and talk about the message of that song and what you'd like people to take from it?
0: I'm a shocker. I'm still listening to Spandau Ballet and Whitney Houston. All those people. That's probably not what you're wanting to hear. But I was fortunate enough to work with Uncle Archie Roach during COVID and spent some time doing some teacher resources with him and cultural stuff, and it was a really special time. So, you know, thinking about, that song just resonates all through me all week around Take the Children Away. I think it's a message that needs to be continued, because we not only have the impacts of the stolen generations during the period of this immigration policy, we actually still have that. Our children are being taken at a higher rate, and you know, as a teacher, I can walk into a school and say, I'm really worried about an Aboriginal child. The department's calling a heartbeat. I talk about a non-Aboriginal child. They want to give me a list of excuses that we're helping the family. I think that we really need to understand that this is still happening to our children at an alarming rate, and that we can't think it is a past thing and to listen to the words of Uncle Archie Roach and know that they still exist and are still a problem today.
1: Thank you for your time. Thank you, Shelley, for sharing your voice, wisdom and passion with us this morning for National Reconciliation Week. And let's listen to Uncle Archie Took the Children Away. Thank you. Beautiful.

0: This is Vida Sumner, and we're at the National Reconciliation Week breakfast here on Ganayata, and I'm very honoured to introduce Auntie Roz Cameron, who spoke this morning. Welcome to Nanawa Korowi Niri.
1: Thank you very much for having me. I'm honoured to hear my story.
0: Yeah, talk about who you are and your connection.
1: So I'm an Arundel woman from Alice Springs, and I was taken on day one, and it was day 22 though that I got sent down to Adelaide in the Aeroplane with a Mrs. Lillycrap, and I'm really wanting to sort of try and trace down that connection as well. My family too, like my mother was stolen Jen, and her siblings got taken to the bungalow mission, and then when Mum was working, she ended up in the Alice Springs Hospital as a domestic. So then when she was pregnant with me, the matron said to her that she can't keep this baby, because if she does, she'll lose her job, which would have meant that the ripple effect of that would have meant no food because of no money, and also her other five children would have been taken then because it would have been neglectful. So she was put in rock between a hard place, and so she signed the adoption papers, not fully understanding, because I've got papers at home that talk about me, because I was named Mary by the aunties. So Mary, and she had me down as 2 years old, so it was like, she was still counting me as her child, and 2 years old, yeah, I was taken on day one. So I got flown down to Adelaide and adopted out by a couple in Flaxby in the Adelaide Hills, who couldn't have children of their own.
0: So there was also a part documentary aired talking about your story. Where can people find that?
1: So if you go on the Reconciliation Essay site, under stories, it'll be on the second page, and scroll through and you'll find like a half an hour documentary about part of my story.
0: Yeah.
2: Good morning, Annie Ross. It's Phoebe. What does it mean seeing such a large gathering come together for reconciliation?
1: I think it's very powerful. It's amazing, and of course being the largest in Australia, that's wonderful. Yeah, while we've got all these allies, it's like, push the message home, you know, that it means every day that everyone does something and gets involved, builds relationship and connection, and, you know, that whole, it's not just once a year, it's every day, because, you know, it's been a long time coming, but we got a long way to go.
2: Yes. Why is it important for people to understand the history and continuing presence of First Nations people?
1: History of Australia with Aboriginal people has always been hidden. When I was at school, I heard the word native twice. And so when I was little, when my mother told me I was Aboriginal, I had no concept of what that meant, because there were literally at high school, and that was years later, only two that were obviously Aboriginal. Young men or young boys, and they came from the boys' home. So there was a real disconnect, and so I had no concept of what that meant. There weren't really any books around or anything at that time within my reach. Later I did go and study some Aboriginal studies, and that sort of opened my eyes, started to open my eyes.
2: And how important are the events like this for future generations?
1: Very important. So if these people are all our allies, and we need to sort of be gentle with them as well, because they're on all stages of how much they know about the truth. And so truth-telling is so important for everybody, because, and even me, I'm learning all the time as well, and everyone's story is just a little bit different.
0: So Reconciliation Week marks two very significant dates, the 1967 referendum and Mabo Day. Can you talk about where were you in 1967?
1: Gosh, I would have been on the farm, and I wish in hindsight I was able to ask my adopted parents what it meant to them, because I heard nothing about it at all. And it would have been fascinating to know what their stand would have been, because really they were just on a farm in the little Flaxley community, so they wouldn't have heard anything other than what was on the news. And if the news is, you know, leaning towards the wrong side, they would just take that as gospel. So yeah, I've got no idea where I was. I would have been at home on the farm though, or school or something, but I didn't hear about it at school either. So that's amazing. But I'm really proud of the fact that Charlie Perkins, 2 years before that, did a lot of work around racism and showing Australia how racist we really were in New South Wales. And he's my uncle.
3: Like, wow. Yeah, just
1: proper uncle.
3: Wow, yeah. It's a legacy.
1: Yes.
3: At what age did you know you were Aboriginal?
1: So about 4, Mum sort of told me I was cleaning my teeth. I can't shortcut my story at all because it's a memory. So I was cleaning my teeth outside on a half-gallon drum because our bathroom was being fixed up. She said, I've got something to tell you. So Dad and I couldn't have any children of our own, so we decided to adopt children. So we adopted you and Kim, and we didn't have Cheryl, my younger sister, yet. And welfare had told them a script to say, like, you are special and you're chosen and you're adopted because your mother couldn't look after you. So they had no clue that my parent or my mother did really want me. And same with my brother, his mother desperately wanted him. So, I just accepted that. And I went to my brother and I said, I'm special and chosen because I'm adopted. And he goes, so am I. So yeah, no concept whatsoever. I just accepted it. And when I cleaned my teeth and life was normal, but I never felt like I really fitted in, even though the Flaxley community had a lot of relatives through the adoption. And so it was a close-knit community. I loved it, but I never felt like I fitted in. I was just sort of lost. My mind was blank. I'd just sort of wander a lot. And yeah, around with the dogs, and we had a dairy farm, so I'd had to help there as well, just once a week. But but it was a beautiful farm to sort of wander around, that's for sure. And Mum and Dad, only having education up to grade 7, had no concept or understanding of trauma or anything really. So it was just, I would say, a fairly typical life. And yeah, I was just a normal Aussie kid being brought up.
3: Now, your life legacy at the moment is education, working with students, Aboriginal students all walks. You know, you were part of First Contact, even with my son, moving up into the hills and supporting him in high school, and I thank you for that. It was an honour to see you up there today, knowing that we know one another, but also to see that journey within yourself and to stand in front of so many people today here for Reconciliation Week. What's next for you in your journey?
1: I'm working for myself now, with education as such, but I'm educating with all the old connections. And so I talk to little children. We've even done play groups with babies.
3: Yeah.
1: Right through to adults in corporations, and tell my story and do something around the art. So I love doing that. I've written a couple of children's books as well. And so, we can sort of reach all ages with that. So my hope is, with Flaxley Woven, that the United Church actually take accountability, because they're handballing it, because they want to sell it, because there's not a congregation in there. So they have a covenantal statement to the Aboriginal people, and I would love them to be able to play that out for Flaxley and across the Adelaide Hills. So they do have Aboriginal Congress churches in like Salisbury, Murray Bridge, and I think Port Augusta, but nothing across the hills. And so they don't see it their responsibility. Now that church was built by the community on land that someone gave for the church to be built. And then my adopted grandfather gave them more land to build on as well, and he's still got his shack there today. So I would love to develop that in the arts, and because we're reaching an audience that aren't normally reached. So we're part of the reconciliation groups and sort of we partner along with the allies group as well. And but they're all sort of very different from each other as well. Some are political, you know, they get involved in all of that. But they're preaching to the choir because they're already people that are interested and want to make change. Whereas at Flaxley, we're reaching people that are coming in to see art, music, etc., and they're hearing truth telling. So I want that to continue and develop. Government, I'd love them to buy the property from the United Church if they're not going to give it back to us.
3: Let's hope there's somebody out there tuning in that's willing to support Roz Cameron here and that journey up in Adelaide Hills.
2: I'd like to give you our warmest thank yous, Annie Ross. If there's a First Nations song you'd like to request, what song would you like to hear?
1: It would actually be my song that I wrote. Tim Moore, in the Adelaide Hills, he recorded it, and on the night at a reconciliation event, played it, and I sang along with the chorus pretty shakily, but it's such a beautiful song, and he took my words and elevated it, and I was like, oh my God, that's amazing. So, yeah.
3: What's it called?
1: Oh gosh, what is it called? Have I named it even? I've got a recording of it on my phone.
3: All right, so this is an exclusive.
1: Yeah.
3: Exclusive. Wow. So talk about the song, the meaning, and the title, if you
1: like. Right, so it's about country calling to us, and it's got a long memory, and there's healing, and, you know, it's calling for people to heal. And then... So the land's calling, and then going, cooey.
0: Yeah.
1: Because the land has memory of all the blood spilled from it as well.
3: Of course. Mm-hmm. Exclusive song, written by Roz Cameron, Aunty Roz Cameron. Mm-hmm. And who's the artist?
1: Tim Moore
3: from up in the Adelaide Hills. So let's play that one.
1: Excellent. Thank you so much.
2: Yeah. Thank you for your guidance and your wisdom and your leadership, Aunty Ross.
1: Thank you, Mike.
2: We'd love to hear from you again.
1: It's just all sort of rolled out and been very organic, because at first I was just sort of in a classroom sort of commenting about Australia and comparing it with America, mm-hmm. and you know, the horrendous stuff that's gone on there with the African-American people and their rights and freedoms, comparing it to Australia and Charlie Perkins, etc. And gradually I've just added more story of mine. But of course, my story has been developing anyway, so mm-hmm. I was learning on my feet type thing, and it's been a wonderful journey, I didn't see this far ahead. It was just sort of happening organically. And even working with the students, you know, your son was strong in culture, but that was very rare.
3: Mm.
1: The majority did not know which mob they were from.
3: Yeah.
1: So, you know, that foundation of identity and belonging is so important.
3: Yeah. If there's a message for community out there, what would that be in regard to Reconciliation Week?
1: For the allies, continue to come alongside us, supporting us, but also for our people to look after our allies, be gentle with them, because there is a lot of ignorance and that's not their fault. It's because history was hidden from us. So there's varying degrees and people might say things that appear to be offensive, but it's just ignorance. It's the intent of their hearts that matters. And so if they're willing to work alongside us, that's wonderful. And we need, because we do need all in.
3: All in, your mob. Thank you very much for the yarn with us here on Nanawa Koroingiri.

0: most important parts of reconciliation is listening to our young people, the future leaders, change makers, storytellers, and voices of the next generation. I'm joined now by a group of young people attending today's event. Hey, how are you going and where are you from?
1: Hi, my name's Ruby and we're from Adelaide High School.
0: Now, what has today's reconciliation breakfast meant to you?
1: Today's breakfast has meant to me for everyone to come together and everyone's morals align with respect.
2: Was there a speaker or a performance or a moment today that really stood out for you?
3: I think Adam Good's, like, his showing was quite important, as well as Eddie Betts, as growing up in, like, the football community and receiving racist comments or hurtful comments is quite important to acknowledge because it shouldn't be happening, and it's important to understand that we're all human, we're all the same, like.
0: Now, you spoke of your grandfather, that connection, because there was a speaker talking about being a part of the stolen generation, and you just shared something with me. If you'd like to share that with our audience and how that made you feel, but more importantly, that connection to your grandfather.
3: I didn't find out, like, that I was Indigenous until the start of high school. My grandpa was very ashamed about being part of the stolen generation, and he didn't talk about it a lot. My grandma grew up not really doing much for the Indigenous community, so she didn't speak about it either. It wasn't until high school that my dad dove into my grandpa's heritage and found out that he was part of the stolen generation, and yet really made me branch out. But I think it's upsetting that he didn't talk about it and he was ashamed of it. It's not something to be ashamed of, and it must have been really traumatic for him.
0: I thank you for sharing that, because it's not easy. How do you actually feel about being connected to such a historical event, even though we actually have higher numbers of Aboriginal children taken away from families than the stolen generation was back then? How do you feel about your family being a part of that, and now you are able to speak and be a part of today?
3: I'm really grateful that I'm able to speak about it today. I think it's really disappointing that he felt so ashamed about it that he couldn't speak up about it, and that he was never brought up talking about it with his family. I'm really grateful that my dad found out about this stuff, because now I get to share and tell my experience with it. But yeah.
2: Why do you think National Reconciliation Week is important to everyone?
1: I think National Reconciliation Week is really important, as it gives a chance to acknowledge and learn about the past and give a greater understanding to all about how we can move forward, teach the past and acknowledge everything that has happened, because we can't reconcile knowledge from the past.
0: Yeah.
2: How important is it for young people to learn about Aboriginal history and culture?
1: It's really important. Like, our culture is something so sacred and just special to know about and to learn about, not only for Aboriginal people, but for non-Aboriginal people. It's something to be shared and celebrated.
2: What hopes would you like to see for the future of Australia?
4: I would like to see Australia being more safe. Like a safe community for everyone. Yeah.
0: Beautiful. And what message would you like other people to hear about reconciliation if they're tuning into the show?
1: It brings people together with a focus to learn more about the past and come together and learn about everyone's experiences. All in.
0: All in. All right.
5: Hi, we're from Adelaide High School and we're all in for reconciliation.
2: You're welcome.

0: National Reconciliation Breakfast. Well, it's just completed, and joining us is now an esteemed filmmaker, a storyteller, Travis Akwa, whose work continues to inspire important conversations around identity, culture, and resilience. Welcome, Travis, to Nanawa Kolowengiri.
1: Thank you, Sis. Really appreciate it. It's good to be here.
0: Can you tell our listeners where you're from, brother?
1: I grew up on the west coast on Wurundjeri country, in Shiri Bay, Sojourner. My mom was Wongatha, so over in Kalgoorlie. Went back and lived on country after school, and then came to Adelaide to study. And it's kind of been here most of the time since, and yeah.
0: Now, what does being a part of the breakfast during National Reconciliation Week mean to you personally, bro?
1: You know, I started working full-time for RecSA in 2019, just before COVID. And I was kind of just amazed, I guess, coming to the first breakfast after helping organise it and seeing, I guess, such a large amount of people just being happy to be in a space with black fellas leading on stage. Because you don't see that too often with a lot of white fellas there. So. And then COVID came and I think we did a couple of online breakfasts, and you know, I was one of the people out filming stuff to get it online and stuff, and that was really good. And then I started working for myself in late 2024, and I've just kind of been helping out from the sidelines since then. Yeah, it's still just as impactful thing.
0: Now, brother, film and storytelling can be powerful tools for truth telling. What stories do you think Australia still needs to hear and understand?
1: I think that we need to be telling more contemporary stories. And I say need, but I think that's just something we need to make in addition to, you know, the stories that we want to tell from any time period. But I do think that contemporary modern day stories are important to see what we're still going through. Mm. I think that being able to show, like my latest short film is about an Aboriginal dad, and he's misidentified in the news, which has happened, I think I've seen it 3 or 4 times on 7 years before. So, and that's just, you know, the fact that that can happen more than once is reprehensible and extremely racist. And so that's something I wanted to address, and I think there's some of the stories that we can tell that will have really impact, not just because they're important to tell, but also because they start kind of verging on the realm of genre filmmaking, which is like your horrors and your actions and your thrillers, and they're actually way more popular than any other kind of film. So, you know, not only are we telling important stories, we're probably really increasing the size of the audience that sees it.
0: Yeah. Huge emotional breakdowns in our own community, and stories of survival and resistance, and still today we hear of those stories.
1: So I guess it's really sad to kind of meet new mob that are kind of still just realising who they are, because suddenly, you know, like their adoptive mum, who they thought that was their mum the whole time, has passed away, and some records come out, or there's some kind of admission, or you find some random family member on Ancestry, which happens, and people miss that opportunity to become who they truly should be. And, you know, from a black fellow perspective, like, knowing who you are and where you're from is such an important part of,
0: of
1: yourself. And you can't, like, I truly believe, like, you can't have the amount of self-belief you need if you don't know who you are and where you're from. So that's why I actually write a lot about identity, because, you know, like, it's such an important aspect of just being a person, and any person, not just a black fella.
0: Yeah.
1: And I think that's why we have so many issues with white fellas, is because, like, they don't know where they come from. You know, you go back 300, 400, 500 years, they might be from some Irish clan that lived, you know, I don't know.
0: From the cells?
1: Yeah. maybe it should have been a bit longer. But, you know, it's like a culture if you go back far enough.
0: Of course.
1: But as soon as you assume the white identity, you don't. Like, it's, your culture becomes work, and your culture becomes the system. And they can be taken away in a fraction of a second, the second a politician makes a decision. You know, like all these car factories that went out of, you know, commission here in Adelaide, you've got all these couples that probably never done anything else with their lives, that's their whole identity is working in a car factory, and that's gone, who are they? And how does that impact a person? You know, realizing that you've actually really got no identity. Western culture just places so much on work, you know, religion as your identity, and they're just not actually your culture. So I'm just rambling now, but
0: yeah. It's a big conversation to need to have, brother. You know, going back, there's still a story that isn't written about. There's still knowledge that isn't known about. And the everyday stories of what we face today is equally as important. So I commend you for the work that you do in the community, especially around storytelling and filmmaking. What is something that is coming up of yours?
1: So we've got a false narrative, which is the short I mentioned that's in Nugget Screen this year. But also we're just starting to kind of hear back from festivals and stuff like that. We didn't get into the first two, so we'll see how we go with the next fair few. And I've got another short called Vermin, which is a kind of just a thriller. It's not really a kind of a cultural perspective at all, tiny bit, but Natasha Romaine stars in that. She's absolutely amazing. Got some features that have some good support around them. Hoping to shoot one later this year if everything goes well, and that'll be an eye-opener moving from short film to feature film. So yeah, hopefully it goes well.
0: And your work was up on the screen today, part of the feature that was Annie Ross Cameron. How did you feel about even producing something like that?
1: Producing individual stories is, I think, really important. I'm not generally a documentary storyteller. I much prefer writing my own narratives and whatnot, but when it comes to telling an individual's history and story, in particular for Mogblog, I really am inspired by and enjoy listening to their stories. You know, the stories of resilience and, you know, discovery sometimes of their country or identity or family. Just knowing how they got through that is something that inspires me a lot. So yeah, to be able to produce these documentaries for ASA has been a privilege. And Anna Rose was, you know, she's an amazing storyteller. She's really very humble, and you know, I was very worried about how she would speak, but she tells it beautifully, and you know, she really didn't have anything to worry about at all. Very, very proud to be able to help tell stories in particular for Stolen Generation survivors, I think, because, you know, those stories are, we all have one in our family, I think, you know, like, they're not all the same, and I think that's why it's important to tell them, because the individual stories, they can hear someone differently every time.
0: Yeah, that's right. Now, this year's theme is All In. What message would you like people to take away from today's gathering and the week ahead?
1: All In is a really, really good theme. I think it's kind of self-explanatory, and we've had themes in the past that are kind of maybe vague-ish, but I guess All In is just don't hold back, you know, like, just be supportive, speak up, don't be silent when you see the wrong thing happening to mob or anyone, you know, like, there's, you know, how people are still being genocided, and that's happening all over the world in respects to other cultures as well, and I think that we can't kind of sit on our hands anymore, and that's what it means.
0: Yeah. Now, brother, thank you for that. If there's a First Nations song you'd like to request, I'll air that after we have this chat.
1: I might go with Black Boy, I think.
0: Black Boy?
1: Yeah. Because when I played that to my kids, my son fell in love with it for about 12 months, and we listened to it in the car all the time on repeat. And then one day he goes, hey, Dad, I was like, yeah. He's like, what's Black Boy up to now?
0: Yeah.
1: You can tell me.
0: He's waiting to become Prime Minister.
1: Yeah.
0: He's still heading up the line of power. Thank you, Travis, for sharing your voice, creativity and perspective today, and I'm sure we'll cross paths again.
1: Awesome, thank you.
0: You're welcome. Thank you.

0: Kadawinere, which means taking care of creation in the Ngarindiri language. Now, I'm very honoured to be seated next to her, but also to sit down and talk to you as she comes across the airways. Nicola Spurrier, please welcome to Ngarawa Kadawinere. Talk about your role, but also how long have your community been in Australia?
1: Yeah, so I'm Professor Nicola Spurrier. I'm the Chief Public Health Officer for South Australia. And that's a job where my team and I provide prevention services. We try to stop people getting sick and avoid going to hospital. But most importantly, from this perspective, is I'm a board member with Reconciliation SA. And that's actually part of my personal reconciliation journey. I come from New Zealand. I came to South Australia when I was only 11.
0: Wow.
1: And one of the things my dad said to me, because my sister and I were upset about leaving New Zealand, was, well, one good thing is you're going to learn about Aboriginal culture. And so we were excited about that. But unfortunately, when I got here, there wasn't anything to see. And so I've been on a personal learning journey to find everything I can about this wonderful, amazing culture that is so, so old. So that's one of the things that inspired me to join Reconciliation SA Board. And the breakfast this morning was just, again, such a wonderful highlight.
0: Yeah.
1: Hearing Casey Donovan, listening to Nathan May, who's taught my son Hugo at school. And listening to Eddie Betts. I've also just managed to say hello to Adam Goods.
0: Yes.
1: So, you know, I learn things every single day from Aboriginal people, and that's impacted the work that I do and the way that I can provide those really critical health prevention services as Chief Public Health Officer for this state.
0: What does it mean for you to actually be here today, and what kind of message would you like to draw strength from for the wider community to hear about this week ahead?
1: Well, the one thing that really stands out to me, which I'm going to use when I talk about reconciliation, is what Eddie Betts said, is that you can't build a strong bridge from one side. You have to build it from both sides. That means that non-Aboriginal people have to do some work too.
0: Yeah.
1: It's our responsibility as non-Aboriginal people to reach out, take the hand and walk together, because that's going to be the best future for our country.
0: Yeah, that's right. I really appreciate just having this conversation with you. If there's a special First Nations song that you'd like to request following this interview, what would that be?
1: Well, I love Lawitja Donoghue and the work that she does, and every year with the Lawitja oration we hear her favourite song, which is Black and White Together. So I would love to hear that.
0: Beautiful. And there's a statue next week. Did you want to just talk about that?
1: Yes, well, there's going to be an unveiling, and again, this is just such a positive step forward for us in our understanding of history. Of course, we've got important statues in South Australia and in Adelaide, but they reflect the very short colonial history of our state. We don't have other statues that reflect the long, strong Aboriginal history. And so Lawitja is going to be the first of those statues, and it's going to be unveiled at midday, Tuesday next week. And I am going to be there. And I hope a lot of other South Australians will join me.
0: Beautiful. Thank you. It's wonderful to sit down next to you, share breakfast, but also the ambience of what today was about. And I'm sure we'll cross paths again.
1: I'm sure we will. Thank you so much.
0: You're welcome. Thank you.

0: truth shall make us.
1: We must be fearless in our work for the health and the well-being of Aboriginal and Torres Strait Islander people. We must be fearless in our work for the Indigenous peoples of the world over. Now is the time that Aboriginal and Torres Strait Islander people must take their rightful place at the heart of this nation.

0: And this is Vida Sumner from Ngunnawal Ngawirrindjeri. And we're at the National Reconciliation Week breakfast. I have a special guest here, brother. Introduce yourself. So who's your mob and what is your role in community?
1: Hello, thanks for having me. Deadly show, what a great morning. I'm Dale Agus. I'm a Ngunnawal Ngawirrindjeri man. I'm called South Australia's Commissioner for Aboriginal Children and Young People. Great to be here for such a good morning.
0: Yeah, brother, what does Reconciliation Week mean to you?
1: Oh, it's one of those weeks, isn't it? It's one of those challenging weeks for us fellas. You know, it's about how do we reconcile as a country, really. Like, it's great to hear from Eddie Betts this morning saying it's about two bridges, two solid bridges to make a complete structure. And hearing how Australians have come to the party, particularly post-referendum, what does it mean to drive this country forward with Aboriginal communities at the forefront and leading those changes that we need to see for our people?
0: Big crowd.
1: Big crowd. Great to see so many people here from such diverse backgrounds, and I mean that in terms of where they work. You know, we've got people here from government, people here from the private sector. We've got our local entrepreneurs coming up. Great to see so many new Aboriginal business owned here from government, people here from the private sector. We've got our local entrepreneurs coming up. Great to see so many new Aboriginal business owned corporations.

0: let's get back to the table. Let's get back to the seat. Let's draw a future together. Let's come together and walk side by side. We know that's the way that we can get most things done. We know it's been a challenging couple of years for Aboriginal and Torres Strait Islander people who have felt the rejection post-referendum. Dust ourselves off. You know, this is our country. This is our place. And we've got to come together again in the spirit of reconciliation and make this a better place for all Australians.
1: Brother, if there's First Nations song that you'd like to request, you know, following this interview, what would that be?
0: Oh, gee, you're talking about this. It's got to be Uncle Archie, doesn't it? It's
1: got to
0: be
1: Uncle Archie. We've already had a song request of him. Hopefully it's not the same one.
0: And I'm sure it's going to be Stop the Taken
1: Took the Children, yeah. Yeah.
0: Let's choose a different one. Let's choose the Mulya one.
1: Mulya one?
0: Those Nanani fellas out there. Well, the old Mission Road, right? Those two songs you can't cruise on in the car. The Mulya one or Mission Road.
1: Look out from the river and up.
0: Yeah, they bring tears to the eye where singing along the driver's seat. Cruise and love them.
1: No mud car, but I.
0: Tanya, thanks for sending us on the interview.
1: No worries. Thank you for the yarn.

0: This is Vida Sumner from Ngunnawal Kaurawiniri, taking care of creation. And we're just finishing up at the National Reconciliation Week breakfast here. And we have the acting CEO, Sean Charles, in the house with us talking. And who's your mom?
1: Yes, thank you for having me. I'm a proud Gugu Dawurrugu man. Nana's born on the West Coast, great Nana from Coonabra all the way up to Fowler's Bay. So yeah, very proud family and pretty special moment to be a part of this amazing breakfast.
0: What does Reconciliation Week mean to you? And as leading up before you're even acting CEO, what did it mean to you, and especially being in your role that now delivers this to the community?
1: Yeah, good question. I think leading up this role or being a part of this space was always something important for me. It was always values led. So this breakfast was really about coming together and talking about the importance of reconciliation and the importance of everybody being involved, not just Aboriginal and Torres Strait Islander people, but everybody. I think it always gets put on us mob to lead and do reconciliation things, but it's not on us. It really has to come from everybody. So coming into this breakfast prior to acting, it was always something to build relationships with, have meaningful, authentic conversations, and then how they, the people having conversations, can lead on and spread that awareness through their workplaces, their families, their communities. So yeah, this was a really important breakfast coming in. Now being in the breakfast space, and now in particular in the acting role, I know now that I've got a platform and I've got a position where I can build further relationships that perhaps into those pockets that haven't had that awareness before. So I'm going to continue to build and use my platform, use my relationships, and really promote it in a positive way to say, hey, this is everybody's business and it's very important. So for me, stepping into this role, I think I just want to be authentic in myself and really reach out to those pockets that haven't been across us yet or unaware as such. Because, you know, for others, it's a journey and we want to try and encourage those conversations. So, yeah, look, you'll find me at any event, community events. You'll find me, you know, in Gawler playing footy for Wollaston. And I don't know why, but I do. But I keep young with all the young fellas that I play with. But, yeah, look, I'm a very community-based person and I'm very proud of that. Yeah, I want to lead by example as well. So as Deadly Eddie and other keynote speakers were saying, you know, you can't be what you can't see. And that also resonates with me that, you know, we should be in a position of power. We should be in a position to influence others. And I think my leadership and others around me will help me to provide that so others can hear us and see us in the way that we're meant to be heard and seen. So yeah, that's what I'm going to do.
0: Deadly brother. Talk about today. Who was the speakers?
1: Yeah, we had Deadly speakers today. So it started off with our co-chair, Brother Boy Jeremy. And, you know, he spoke really well, in particular of the role that reconciliation plays, but also his role as an Aboriginal man, a co-chair, a leader in our community, family, obviously, of mine, but also how what he does really leads by example as well. So I love hearing him speak, and the way that he articulates that message is really powerful. We heard Kai Ma, Aboriginal Affairs Minister, you know, Deputy Premier, really speak about the high level stuff about what's happening in policy in our state. And he also mentioned that next week we're going to reveal a statue in honour of our past leader, Lani Loacha Donoghue, on the 2nd of June, which anyone can come out. So Kaim also said about, you know, when you see statues and you say, hey, who's that? And when you bring your kids, that's a really great talking point for families to say, yep, this person was very important, and speaking about Ani Loacha and the other statues. So yeah, I think that's very powerful when that message there. And then we heard Brother Nathan May, who's another brother boy of mine who I love and respect, sung a very deep, meaningful song, The Quartet, which was just very powerful. He writes his own songs, he does his own lyrics, and I follow that's just leading by example as well. So we have all these leaders. And then, you know, we have Brother Boy Eddie, who, again, is another West Coast connection there. And, yeah, just to hear his story about how he grew up, you know, his struggles and the things that he had to go through, the resilience and what built him. And then after 350-plus games, it didn't end for him. He wants to keep going. He wants to build a community. He wants to build with these students coming through. And you can just see the passion and hear it in his voice. And I'm very proud to hear someone like him to, you know, do what he's doing and leading by example. And then we heard, yes, this Casey Donovan really finished off the breakfast in a very meaningful way with a powerful voice, and being a 16-year-old that won Australian Idol over 20 years ago. I can't believe she's only turned 38. Makes me feel old. just hearing her and how inspirational she is in her own way. So with all of the messaging that we heard today, with all the messages, and I can't forget, and certainly not at least only Roz, who spoke about her journey and having a yarn with her prior to the breakfast. She's just, you know, how she speaks and how she wants to get the message out about how us as people have been, you know, with the stolen gen, and how Australia needs to really acknowledge that. And we tend to not want to go down that. But that message today was very powerful. And I think everyone in the room, also our 100 plus links, our regional links watching online today, would have also got that message. So in all, I think in all as the theme. There you go. Put that in. It captured the moment, and I think, from the responses that we've got so far, I couldn't be happier of everybody involved. But also, I have to shout out my small team of five with Chelsea, who came in recently to come in to do the events managing role. Also, Billy, who came in short term. Sam, Riley, and Khadija, who started with us recently. So that's our team, and we are a very small team, but we lift heavily our statewide. So, couldn't be proud of everyone's life.
0: Yeah, congratulations. It was memorable breakfast, beautiful food.
1: Yeah.
0: Wonderful to see many leaders sitting with everyday regular mob, also joining in discussions. So I really liked how the seating arrangements were. They weren't just all the big knobs sitting on one table.
1: We did that deliberately, put them strategically next so we could do that.
0: So that was really encouraging to sit down with someone that you see, you know, in press conferences. A very powerful and moving morning today for National Reconciliation Week. Now, Reconciliation Week sits on two pivotal moments. Are you able just to talk about those two moments, being the referendum, 1967 referendum, and also Mabo Day?
1: Yes. So for those, just to give you a bit of a high level, so obviously in 1967, on the 27th of May, we had a national referendum to vote for us mob to be counted as part of the census. So prior to 67, us as Aboriginal Torres Strait Islander people were not counted. So every 4 years you have your census and your count numbers, we weren't counted. And we continued not to be counted up until 67. So we had a referendum and over 90% voted yes at the time, which was great, but it was a progression slowly to be identified as people of this country, which for some you think, well, how is that possible when we've been here tens of thousands of years? But due to constitution, due to colonisation, due to policies, you know, it's only taken until 67 to be officially counted. So that started on the 27th, and then the third, the Eddie Mabo decision, which fortunately he wasn't alive when the Supreme Court overturned that in 1992 to overrule the claim of terra nullius, which, you know, land belonging to no one as they use. So he proved that, he went through the High Court, and since then, now we have native title, we're able to progress forward as Aboriginal and Torres Strait Islander people. And that was a very pivotal moment in history to say, hey, we have been here, we can prove that we've been here for tens of thousands of years, and this land does belong to people, it belongs to us. So from the 27th to the 3rd, that's why we celebrate this week, because it's very important to us mob, because it's very important with the key milestones that we've achieved thus far. And then nationally, obviously on the 26th, with it was relating to the national bringing them home report for 1993. So there's special milestones there for us, and we're going to continue to educate others around this space as well, while we celebrate this week. It's also something not just to be celebrated by Aboriginal and Torres Strait Islander people, but also for everybody to celebrate, because I think we all should be celebrating this.
0: And those important milestones would not happen if it weren't for the wider community back then. But brother, I really appreciate you having a yarn with me on Nanawan Kogalwenyiti. It's wonderful to see what creation you are taking care of. Now brother, what song, First Nations song, would you like to request that I'll play after our little yarn here?
1: Oh wow, you know, I was only listening to this song last week when I was driving to footy, and I would like to play Tribal Voice by the other Indies.
0: Wow.
1: That with other many songs, I play that song because obviously the messaging that, and you know, for many songs that they do, but Tribal Voice, please, as I think it's play that one deadly, play it loud.
0: Too deadly. Thank you very much for having me on with me, and here's Tribal Voice.
1: Thank you.
0: Deadly. Awesome.
1: Oh, that was
0: yeah.

0: That's right. You better listen to your tribal voice. Very, you know, fitting song to end up on. You've been listening to a series of interviews. That last one was Sean Childs, the acting CEO of Reconciliation South Australia. We had Nicola Spurrier, Dale Agus, Adelaide High School, girls from there, Travis Akbar, Roz Cameron and Shelley Ware. That took you right through to basically almost from 1 till 3. And we're here celebrating, but walking together in unison for 2026 National Reconciliation Week. And you heard interviews from the breakfast that was held at the Adelaide Convention Centre on Wednesday, the 27th of May, 26. And we just want to give a special shout out and thank you to Reconciliation SA. And yeah, sis, who else we want to say thank you to?
1: We want to do a big shout out to Otis Carter for the morning's Yidiki performance.
0: Yeah.
1: And Alan Sumner for this yesterday's Reconciliation Morning Smoking Ceremony. Welcome to Country by our infamous, beautiful Uncle Moogie.
0: Kolandere. Matawe. Kolandere.
1: So, Nathan May from and the Adelaide. How do you say that? That's a big word. I'm going to say big string quartet that he had there.
0: Mm-hmm.
1: Oh, yeah, and Deadly Eddie Betts.
0: Yeah, big staunch, our staunch, you know, sportsman that's continuing to guide us, you know, empowering words. We're actually going to share his speech next week. And we also got a really big show next week where we attended a big opening with Malu Gallery, and that's open for the next month, Anasis. And so we got huge, some interviews from that, but we also like to give a shout out to Jeremy Johncock, Reconciliation SA co-chair, Honourable Kaim Ma, Deputy Premier, Minister for Aboriginal Affairs, Attorney General, Minister for Industrial Relations, Minister for Art, Special Minister of State. Hey, brother, that's a lot of cool injuries. Ani Roz Cameron, Stolen Gen speaker. You also heard a debut of her song, Kui, written from her words, and truly honoured to share that. Casey Donovan, yes. Sister, empowering messages, and I'm going to come and see you doing the Amy Winehouse thing that's
1: cabaret.
0: Happening. Cabaret, yep. Happening soon.
1: Big sister voice energy, hey?
0: Yeah, that's right. Shelley Ware, thank you, Shelley Ware. Yeah, sis, who else? I want to say thank you to Bibi, Rebecca Mango, and also to Jolene Miller, Dudley Miller, Sissy here for, you know, being a part of Ngunnawal Korowinyari and being out on the ground, helping me cover the event. We captured a lot of photos that we'll share. I've been off Facebook. You fellas probably missing me. I already feel it. I know. But I'll get back on. You know, sometimes it's not nice when you report, you know, comments and they come back with it doesn't go against their standards. Like, what standards are we heading to? But it's important that we continue to be loud and proud, but also walk together with our allies and for our future. Sister, what else, my sister?
1: You know, if you were there and you received a booklet on your table that said the 2026 National Reconciliation Week Breakfast, All In, the official program, is a very good program to share with, you know, any allies, any family members, to really identifies what happened on the morning and what reconciliation means. The beautiful community networks, black excellent businesses that are actually working towards taking action, how to become a member, what else is happening during National Reconciliation Week, the funding grants and opportunities. There's basically we are all in. Stolen Generation, there's QR codes. So how to become a gala sponsor, there's QR codes, and also the major sponsors that sponsored Reconciliation Week.
0: That's right. And remember, taking action for reconciliation involves recognising that everyone has a role to play and making a commitment to meaningful change in everyday life. Individuals and groups can contribute by attending community events and volunteering to actively support reconciliation efforts. And it also includes educating yourself.
1: And let's not forget Channel 44.
0: Yeah. Shout out to Channel 44, who was their proud...
1: media partner.
0: Yeah, media partner that was airing it to 100 different venues across South Australia as they sat down with us. They were also sitting down for breakfast and joining in on the National Reconciliation Week breakfast. Yeah.
1: And there's a QR code that you can scan to watch that breakfast anytime this year.
0: Yeah. Mm-hmm. Beautiful. So keep cool, your mob. Keep warm.
1: I think our lovely... sister girl's got something to say to finish off with us today.
0: Ma, sister, what's that?
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1: All in.
0: There's mob will know what you said, Anna. Too deadly, and I'll just leave it like that. But yeah, remember your mob, you can always listen back on the Radio Adelaide website. Just head over to the Radio Adelaide website, look at the show page. You can also go to Nanoan Koroinyiri and listen back anytime. See the list of songs there. You can go back, well, there's four different playlists, but there's other areas where you actually go back and look, and you can listen to us all day, all night if you want. A Nanoan Koroinyiri experience. You mob, you stay loud, you stay proud, keep strong, and we'll knuckin you next time, or we'll knuckin your kongen to us next time.
1: Yes.
0: That's right, here on Nanoan Koroinyiri, taking care of creation from 1 till 3 on Radio Adelaide. And one last shout out, sister.
1: A big shout out to Housing Choices community who I live in, who always show up every breakfast, bringing, you know, people in our community to the breakfast.
0: Yep.
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4: 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Happy Wednesday. We are here live on Radio Adelaide 101.5 for another weekly episode of Perry M Party. I'm Amelia Veal. Thank you so much for joining me as we again dive, explore, investigate the wonderful world of perimenopause and menopause. Wonderful sometimes and wacky the next. Each week I go through a whole range of different aspects that are associated with perimenopause and menopause. I'm on my own personal perimenopause journey, so this is a learning discovery. I'm learning along with you. Or perhaps you might be a listener who's well informed, been through that, but interested to understand what's being said around this topic. Or maybe you have someone in your life experiencing experiencing perimenopause, menopause, or someone who you work with, or you may think you might work with someone and you just want to be a little bit more informed. What is this perimenopause, menopause gig all about? Well, if that any of those scenarios cover you, we've got something for you. Well, I've got something for you this week. Sometimes I'm joined by a guest, but tonight I am going to chat to you about an exciting announcement in the perimenopause, menopause world this week. The Australian government has launched its first ever national menopause and perimenopause campaign. So, I mean, like, part of me thinks it's a long time coming, but also I'm like, yes, this is fantastic. Thank you for bringing this along. So the campaign follows recommendation from the Senate inquiry into menopause and perimenopause, which was run I think that might have been late 2024 or in 2024 through into 2025 when recommendations were announced and released. So that was a really extensive inquiry. There was a number of submissions and people that spoke to that inquiry. If you want to, you can look up that inquiry and find out and read a number of the submissions. I have actually done that myself. And there is an incredible wealth of information that was gathered across Australia for that inquiry. And as one of the recommendations that came out from the inquiry was increased awareness and access of information and a broader access and an easier access for people to understand what's happening, what it's about, you know, and bring into conversation this women's health issue that has historically been a little bit taboo, potentially, or not generally discussed. I remember when I started this program, the end of 2024, it wasn't something that was talked a lot about in my workplace or that in previous workplaces where I'd been. But certainly within that time, here we are mid-2026, so about 18 months, year and a half later, and I am certainly hearing much more open conversation. Yes, obviously, this is a topic that I'm attuned to and people know that they can talk to me about, but it is becoming more and more mainstream, which is really a fantastic outcome and will only help to continue supporting. Now, I think it's really important that we recognise that each of these steps are steps, and there's more and more that, you know, we really want to be happening and seek you know, more in this space. But this is, it's really worth celebrating this week, the announcement of the menopause and perimenopause campaign. So I will be going through a little bit more about what's included in that. But I also thought, you know, there was some information that came out. Sorry, I just flicked the microphone away from me, which is tricky when you're on radio. There is some information that came out from the Australian government as well this week, which I found some interesting stats. So just something to ponder. There has been, since announcing the women's health package, more than 800,000 women have accessed more than 3 million cheaper scripts for new treatments that were listed on the PBS. So that's in general across women's health. But new PBS listings, so that's discounted prescriptions that you can access, for menopausal hormone therapies have supported 430,000 women to save more than $70 million. And that, I don't know exactly the date when that started, but it would be sometime last year. So that is sensational. I am one of those women. I have, I now, since when that change was made, I updated my script for Estragel And that has dramatically reduced the price that I pay when I head into the chemist and pick that up. So I am one of the 430,000 women to save more than $70 million. I think that's really worth acknowledging. And I'd like to see more of that. That's fantastic. Also, nearly 105,000 women have undergone a menopause health assessment since the 1st of July 2025, when they first became covered by Medicare. So as of 1st of July last year, that was when women could, for the first time, undergo a Medicare-funded menopause health assessment, and over 100,000 women have accessed that. So, you know, these initiatives are being accessed and supported, and that's really great. Like, this is what we want. This is what Periam Party is about, to, you know, this is what I'm passionate about, is to help support more women access healthcare solutions that are tailored to what they need. So these are all great stats that support steps, positive steps in that direction. So we're going to play a song. I'm going to play a song, and then I'll come back and talk to you about what is this campaign? What has been launched this week? So we're going to now listen to a song called Biding My Time. Am I biding my time before releasing the details? I don't know. No, not really. This is just a lovely tune by Busby Maru, Biding My Time.

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6: Hello, welcome back. I am Amelia Veal and we are here for another weekly episode of Perry M Party. And this week, I'm excited to be talking about the launch of Australia's first, the Australian federal government's first ever national perimenopause and menopause campaign. And the campaign itself, so that's been launched by the Department for Health and Ageing within the federal government. And it includes a range of different resources. They've got some TV commercials or video commercials, so you might see them come across some of your feeds. But there is also... a website that has been released, which is the website address is health.gov.au/perimenopause. But I didn't have that website address and I just put in federal government's perimenopause website and it came up. But if you want to directly have a look for it, it's health.gov.au/perimenopause. Now, I've had a bit of a look over the website and an explore. I haven't looked at every single page, but I wanted to get a feel for what information is covered. One of the things that I really like, the first and the core part of the campaign and the content that has been created is everyone experiences perimenopause and menopause differently. And then, on the website, it goes on to say, learning more about perimenopause and menopause, including symptoms, management and treatment options, can help you feel prepared. So it's quite easy, accessible. The information and language is, it's not too medical, it's not too complicated, which I really like because for myself personally, I feel a little bit intimidated sometimes in going into a medical conversation in a medical context. And even though I have the most lovely GPs and doctors that I see that are so lovely, I don't know why, but sometimes I just get a little bit anxious about those conversations. And so I think that the use of language in that when I'm feeling a bit stressed can really help. So if it's really something that I can understand and not overly complex, that for me is very helpful in a medical health setting. So I'd say that they've achieved that, and well, that's the style that they're going for with this website. I think it's really accessible, which is great. And that focus that everyone experiences, their own health experience differently, is something that comes up a lot in Perry M Party with the vast number of people and experts in this area that I've interviewed. It's very like that reminder that what your experience or my experience, any one person's individual experience will, of the same, it's perimenopause, the same the topic, but how we experience that, what our lived experience, the other medical considerations or genetics or health that we have is going to change that. So I really like that there is this tailored approach, that it's not, there's no one size fits all cookie cutter approach. The website covers a range of different areas, from just the understanding perimenopause and menopause. There's a few different guides and information that you can download. There's different management and support options. And then there's even an area there for health professionals, which is fantastic, because certainly another one of the key recommendations from the Senate inquiry was that medical and allied health professionals were asking for further training, for further support in those areas to really help our frontline people with information about perimenopause and menopause. So there's information across all of those areas. One of the management and support I like, they've got managing your symptoms at home. So, you know, there's different. It's not just treatment options. There is a page for treatment options, but they have included, you know, options and things that you can do and start for yourself at home. So again, that real accessibility of options, and they've covered some of the key topics that we speak about on Peri-M Party, sleep, brain fog, mental health and emotional well-being, less sexual desire, vaginal dryness and discomfort. I remember the first time I mentioned vaginal dryness on Peri-M Party, I definitely felt that I was saying something taboo. So it's fantastic that this is now becoming, you know, available on a website and promoted and campaigned by the federal government. So there's a range of information that you can access there and different tools that, depending on what your symptoms might be and what you're looking for, there's something there. There's also got, there is Find a Doctor or Getting Help. There's actually two different tabs there. And this is one of the things that I find women, I speak to women most frequently about. Is who to ask and how to ask, how to get that information. And also, you know, that comment I made before that both during the inquiry and many medical and allied health professionals have commented that they feel like they need more training. And the flip side of that and the stories that I have heard is that women will potentially go and see a GP who doesn't have the ability to provide them with that information, hasn't spent time specialising in understanding perimenopause and menopause symptoms, of which there is many. So that, you know, GPs cannot be experts across all areas of medicine. That's a general practitioner. But there are some GPs that have taken that time for one of their areas of focus to be perimenopause and menopause. So they've listed different areas where you can find out information, the Australian Menopause Society being one of those. Like, it's really, there's a range of different links there, including in endometriosis and pelvic plan clinics. They've included that information there. So it's a really inclusive website across a range of these different areas. There is also a resources tab, so you can see the campaign resources. So if you particularly wanted to watch the ad that's being created for this, you can go and do that. But there is also a range of PDFs that you can download. So there's, you know, a fact sheet about perimenopause and menopause and a fact sheet on managing menopause-related symptoms. So, you know, if you don't know where to start or you're unsure whether what you might be experiencing is perimenopause or not, there's a range of different information on this website that can get you started. So I think it's a fantastic first step, which is really, really exciting. And, you know, the government spent the money on the inquiry and has now committed funding and resources to building this website, which is all movements in the right direction. So I do have some other comments, and I've been reading people's reactions to the resources, the campaign. So I want to chat about that. I've got another song for us to listen to first. But I also wanted to just plant this little seed with you. Have a look. Go and have a look at this website. And I'd be very interested to get feedback from listeners. And I'm going to be asking a range of people over the next coming weeks. This is a fantastic start. What do we think should be there? What do we want to add to this? Because we don't want this to be, we've released this and that's a line in the sand. So that's, you know, wipe our hands and done. It is a fabulous and fantastic start. There's great resources that you can dig your teeth in to get, you know, started on some of this, but what else do we need and how do we want to expand this? That's what I'm really interested in, because it should always be continuous. We want to keep pushing the dial and moving this conversation and support for women's health in this area. So I'll leave you with that little seed. I'm going to talk about that a bit more after we listen to a bit of Amy Shark, Adore. I just felt like we just shift the vibe from our previous song and get a little Amy Shark happening.

Hello, I'm Amelia Veal. Welcome back to Perry and Party here on Radio Adelaide 101.5. We are talking about the campaign. The federal government has just released its first ever national campaign for perimenopause and menopause. There's a TV commercial and also a website that you can access to find information about understanding perimenopause and menopause management and support, and how to get some resources or access treatment if you need some. So there's a range of things there, and this initiative has been, you know, widely celebrated as a good step forward. There has also been, you know, a couple of comments around what are the things we need, and I'm interested in understanding what do we need next, where do we go, because this is a step, but what's beyond that? And I think some of the key things that are really surfacing that are the layers that are needed to add some really robust depth to this, the website, the campaign, and what we can do to build meaningful outcomes around that. A few weeks ago, I'm not sure exactly, but I reckon it might have been about three, I actually interviewed on Perry M Party Sonia Lovell, and Sonia had breast cancer, and as part of her breast cancer experience, then went into medically induced menopause. And so her experience of menopause was quite, I don't even know what the word I would use is, but I think she said herself that it was almost like one day, because she went, had the medical procedure, and then, you know, the next day it's menopause. So it was quite, where a perimenopause can go for up to, you know, 10 years or, you know, 5 years, a number of years. Sonia's experience of the switch to menopause was almost overnight. And that is something that medically induced menopause women who go through that can experience. And so her feedback is that, you know, that campaign and the information is missing. You know, if you look, navigate the website as a survivor or someone who's experienced medically induced menopause, there is a short section that's included for that, but not an extensive amount of information on how to support and what those unique needs for women experiencing menopause in that scenario. So there's an opportunity there for the federal government to add some value for that community of women whose experience of menopause has an added layer of complexity and emotional stress, because, you know, for whatever those reasons are, but in Sonia's example, through experiencing breast cancer simultaneously, which is, you know, is definitely complicated as a very, you know, to say the least, that's not really saying as much as what the breadth of that experience might be. So there's a good opportunity for some additional information and resources to be added in there. Kerry Cashel, who I interviewed early last year, and who was instrumental in bringing together the So Hot Right Now conference in Sydney. She is a co-founder, she's a GP, but also because of the lack of knowledge that she realised that was, you know, missing from her medical training, she's also co-founded Healthy Hormones, which helps supports information for GPs around menopause and perimenopause. And her take is that there really needs to be some more information around how doctors diagnose, so support for doctors, access to patches to treat, how doctors diagnose, so support for doctors, access to patches to treat, you know, just

0: understand that.
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5: You are listening to Well, Well, Well, the show where we delve into the health and well-being issues of our LGBTIQA plus communities and people living with HIV. I'm your host, Joel Parker, and this episode is recorded at the Victorian Pride Centre on the lands of the Boonwurrung people of the Kulin Nation. On this episode of Well, Well, Well, it's National Volunteer Week next week, so we'll be chatting with Phoebe and Leo, two volunteers from queer health organisation Thorn Harbour Health, about all of their reasons for getting involved, what they do at the org, all that and more coming up on the show. You are listening to Well, Well, Well here on Joy and the Community Radio Network. I'm now joined by Leo and Phoebe, two volunteers at Thorn Harbour Health. Welcome to the show, guys.
6: Hi,
7: thank you for having us.
6: Yes. Exciting.
5: Yeah, both first time on radio and podcast as well, right? Uh-huh, So happy to have you here.
8: I love my voice, actually.
5: Yes, yeah. We always joke, all of us hosts, joke that you don't realize how gay you sound until you're on radio and then you hear your voice back and you're like, oh,
6: realizing that.
8: Yeah. Flaring rainbow right now.
5: Hey. Yeah. Hey.
8: Yep.
5: All right. To kick us off, you know, it is National Reconciliation Week coming up. I wanted to ask you both to tell us a little bit about yourselves and how you initially got involved with Thorn Harbour Health. Why don't we start with Phoebe?
7: Sure. So I've been volunteering at Thorn Harbour Health since around about August last year. So for 7 or 8 months now. Don't put that in a calculator. Sure.
5: No one's going to hold you to it.
7: Oh, thank God. So I started, basically, I guess a couple of my friends were doing volunteering. I kind of started to realize that I was at a point in my life studying at uni where I didn't need to be using 100% of my productive time to be at work making money. And I kind of saw that, I guess, as an opportunity to be using that time to do something else. And this something else was volunteering. I had a look on Google about where to volunteer in Melbourne. Thorn Harbour Health came up and I looked through the website. I thought it looked really, really cool. And it was honestly aligned with what I almost like was studying at uni and found really interesting. So I thought it would be a really interesting opportunity to check out. Went to the volunteer information session, signed up, and
5: the rest is history. Uh-huh. And what kind of roles, like what do you do today for the organization?
7: Yeah, sure. So I started off as a volunteer barista at the Hoddle Street office. Part of that was just because I had an interest in making coffees, but also I thought it'd be a good way to kick off just in kind of meeting everybody in the office and meeting other volunteers.
5: Yeah.
7: And most through that, I mentioned to Budi, the volunteers manager, that I also was interested if any kind of work or volunteering opportunities opened up within the public health office. That was an interest of mine. And he connected me with the women, the LGBTQIA plus women's health hub. And so I've been doing a bit of volunteer research assistance for them since then, which has been a really great opportunity. Yeah.
5: Yeah. And such a cool project and a good like transition, I guess, from the coffee cart to have that touch point with other staff and get into another area.
7: Yeah,
5: how about you, Leo? Like what kind of got you started?
8: Oh, wow. Compared to Phoebe, I'm such a newbie actually to Thorn Harbour. Like a bit about myself, I'm actually quite new, not only to Thorn Harbour, but also to Melbourne.
5: Mm-hmm.
8: I've been to it's now my first 1.5 year
5: into
8: Melbourne.
5: And where did you move here from?
8: From Hong Kong.
5: Oh, cool. Amazing.
8: Yeah, before coming here, I was also in the Middle East for quite some time, for 3 to 4 years, sort of like being a flight attending. I'm not sure whether that's the word. Anyways, it's kind of similar to Phoebe. I think I've always thought volunteering is such a great opportunity for me to get to learn more about the community.
5: Mm.
8: And so a bit of the

0: Google search as well, like, I came across quite a few organizations. So, but like, I'm still sort of like doing volunteering in different organizations, and Thorn Harbor, it's like sort of like my latest edition, almost like a Pokemon Go collection.
1: And collect all the queer orgs.
0: Yeah. So yeah, it's been 2 months into Thorn Harbor, and I'm quite versatile, I think, when it comes to like what roles I've been in. Like right now, I'm an event volunteer. So basically, sort of like a bump in, bump out, sort of like facilitating like the ongoing like logistics side of how an event is carried out. And then a bit of the frontline facing as well, like talking to participants just to make them like feeling welcomed and so on and so forth.
1: Yeah.
0: And speaking of barista, I recently got my barista certificate thanks to Thorn Harbor.
1: Wow, nice. Here we go.
0: Yeah, so recently just finished two of the shadow shifts, and I'll soon be moving around different sites to make coffee.
1: Right. Yeah. I mean, there's like such a diverse range of roles, I guess, you can do as a volunteer. You said there that you like are collecting them all, so to speak, across the queer orgs. I wonder for both of you, like, what was it about Thorn Harbor Health that you kind of connected with when you first Google searched it?
0: For me, it's more about that sense of belonging, definitely. Coming from Hong Kong and having spent some time in the Middle East, where the idea of LGBTIQ plus, it's not exactly well celebrated.
1: Yeah.
0: Coming to Melbourne, where I can be so free to be who I am without that sense of like internal judgment regarding, oh, am I being too much? Am I being too less? Or am I behaving what I'm supposed to be? But simply yourself. I think that's what draws me to Thorn Harbor. Throughout the interaction I've had with different volunteers and also different stakeholders, really, it's just an eye-opening experience. I thought it also complements well with my current studies as a social worker.
1: Yeah.
0: So it's just
1: big,
0: wonderful.
1: Big connection there, I imagine.
0: Yeah, definitely.
1: So, how about for you, Phoebe?
2: For me, with Thorn Harbor Health specifically, I guess for me, it was more kind of about the health side and how that was connected with the work that Thorn Harbor does within the community, really kind of sexual health.
1: Yep.
2: And I know when I've been studying, I was much more kind of interested in how, you know, social determinants shape health, because they do, it has such a large impact.
1: Do you want to explain that, if you can, what you mean by that?
2: Sure. So it's when people think of health, and when I started my degree as biomed, this was also kind of my my conception of health was more about around vaccines and medication, and it's
1: hospitals.
2: It's very kind of a clinical perspective of health. But in reality, so much of what determines about how your health looks like is factors at home, socioeconomic status. It's how comfortable do you feel going to the GP in the first place to get that checkup, etc., etc. So I think I was really interested in looking and looking at health from that specific angle, and being able to, I just loved the work that Thorn Harbor Health was doing in terms of actually like hitting that and targeting that.
1: Yeah, I think that's an interesting aspect of the organization, is that it explicitly targets that through things like events and outreach and like bringing community together in a way that you would be like, is that health? But actually it's all kind of interconnected. I mean, a massive org as well, like, as I'm sure you would have discovered when you start volunteering there, you're like, oh, they do all of this stuff. Yeah. Was there anything that like struck you when you kind of were getting to know the organization about, like, I don't know, a program that the org did or a piece of history?
2: I think honestly, and as you did say, what struck me was the variety, because in terms of, you have to be having roles across every single sector, and whether this was outreach at sex on-premises venues, or whether it was simply organizing community events, which it's for more social gathering, it all kind of contributes from whichever angle.
0: Yeah, adding on point, like, on top of what Phoebe has just talked about in terms of like social determinant of health, like that's something that reminds me of this like paper that I read regarding how isolation sometimes, when someone like experiences loneliness, the health effect actually translates to them having like a pack of cigarettes for like the same day.
1: Really?
0: Yeah, that's something I remember reading.
1: That's so interesting.
0: So yeah, and then thinking about like the what Thorn Harbour offers in terms of like volunteering, it really offers that organic meetup opportunity people just simply gather. I guess sometimes some of the, like when I imagine like some of the remedy for perhaps like a certain mental health implications, perhaps it's not exactly just the medication or therapy, but really that opportunity to meet up, the opportunity for that sort of like human interactions, I'd say, like you know, just a bit of the catch up or just a cup of coffee. And yeah, and then I thought Thorn Harbour has done so well in terms of like offering those organic meetup opportunities for everyone to just to be human and to be ourselves and great coffee.
1: Right, okay, well, I'm hiring you too as my doctor. Going forward. Social determinants of health, you heard it here first. You are listening to Well, Well, Well here on Joy and the Community Radio Network. Stick around as we continue this conversation about National Volunteer Week.
3: Sexual health, mental health, and the overall well-being of our LGBTIQ communities. You're listening to Well, Well, Well.
1: You are listening to Well, Well, Well. If you're just joining us, we're chatting with Phoebe and Leo, two volunteers at Thorn Harbour Health, about National Volunteer Week, why they got involved in Thorn Harbour, and the kind of things that they do around the org. I wanted to ask you both, like, you talked a bit about the kind of roles that you've been doing, but can you just like describe, I guess in loose terms, like what a typical shift or day at Thorn Harbour looks like if somebody's thinking about volunteering? What do you kind of do when you're coming into the office?
0: It's quite diverse really, depending on what roles I'm being allocated to. So right now I do a bit of the events mostly. Where I sometimes I'm responsible for bump in and bump out. So it's more of the logistics side of life, getting the venue set up.
1: Yeah.
0: And then there are also times when I have the opportunity to do a bit of a check-in process where I just go for direct contact with like participants, have a bit of a chit-chat, and also just to make sure they're comfortable. So yeah, that's the event side, I would assume.
1: Yeah, nice. Nice. How about you, Phoebe?
2: Sure. So, yeah, 100%. I definitely agree. It's very different depending on what role you're doing. Right now, as doing stuff within the LGBTQIA plus women's health research kind of hub, recently, the most recent work that I've done was some survey digitization. So this is really simple. We had at the carnival, I believe, early in
1: the
2: Midsummer Carnival, we had basically a feedback health survey that we just had anybody who was participating really fill out. And so I guess shifts recently for me have been looking like rocking up at the office, getting set up at my desk, get kind of like a volunteer laptop, and it was just going through those surveys and inputting the data from that. So I think, yeah, that was more a bit of a monotonous task. it was good. It was kind of, it was good to see all the end results. But earlier in the year, one of the projects that's recently been getting up has been Quinn. It's been a website promoting LGBTQIA plus women and non-binary health.
1: And so needed as well, right? Yeah, like that's much. A particular aspect of kind of queer health that often gets forgotten.
2: So it was really great in terms of all the content being generated to be getting put up on that website, as I had a hand in looking over and providing feedback if Georgia or Rachel needed it. And just kind of being a free hand, basically, with any tasks that needed to be getting done for these kind of important.
0: I guess that's what also makes like volunteering at Thorn Harbour so fun. It's almost like a box of chocolate. It's you never know what you're going to get. But also, each of these experiences, for me, it's like so new, such a great learning opportunity to, you know, tap into like different

0: nervous. I don't know what to do. What would you say? What would your words
1: just
0: be?
1: Start.
0: Just start.
2: It's sort of like a comfort zone thing. I know for some people it might be quite a barrier for them to have that I'm embarrassed. I don't know if I know or not. But for me, it's sort of like a mental gym, actually. Like for those who go to the gym, you sort of like the body's anatomy. Sort of like if you want to grow muscles, you sort of have to break down what you have originally, and then you sort of like do something to get yourself exposed, and then with that simile, and then you get whatever muscles that you want. Yeah. And yeah, now that I can think about it, like with volunteering, it's kind of the same process, sort of like a mental gym where you push yourself out there, try it, don't be afraid, and you know, you always get surprised.
0: Well, you guys are super buff volunteers.
2: Here's my 9 packs.
1: Getting in. Yeah.
2: Yep, all the way there.
0: Thank you both so much for joining me and for having this conversation.
1: And thanks, Joel, for
2: Thank
1: hosting.
2: You.
0: Thanks, guys.
2: Thank you.
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0: And that's all we have time for on this episode of Well, Well, Well. 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
2: Namani, Nyanyeriwina Kanoiche, Nyay Kaurna Yerubinamina, Tandanyenga, Kaurna Yatta, Tandanyenga, Dubruk Yeninga, Tawala, Tawala Dubruk Yeninga, Kaurna, Mani Naburni. Greetings. This place is the land of my ancestors. It is the territory of the Kaurna Nation. We welcome you to our country. This is a celebration of our cultural diversity and unity.

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the dark chamber of horrors into the light. To find a way by which the minds of men, the hopes of men, the souls of men everywhere can move forward toward peace and happiness and well-being. 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
4: Where are the poets and intellectuals of this time? The innovative minds, the intelligentsia, those that are breaking down the barriers and choosing a bohemian existence, escaping from dreary suburban ideals and materialistic death traps. Where are these engaging people? The risk takers, the revolutionaries, those living apart from this big unrest, those escaping the sterility of corporate junkies who get high on materialistic consumption.

Welcome to the Bohemian Beat. We will journey beyond the horizon and find the artists living on the edge, going down into the murky waters of their very existence, where these brave souls have re-emerged with art that is challenging, original, and brutal. You have tuned into the Bohemian Beat. I'm ready with you for the next hour. Today, we're taking a lunar journey, drifting through myth, memory, and moonlight. We'll hear poems that speak to the moon as witness, comforter, and ancient goddess. And later, we'll be joined in the studio by actress and playwright Megan Drury to explore the living myth of Selene. Let's ease in with some music.

0: That was Headless Chickens with Mr. Moon. We begin our moon journey with a poem that turns towards deep time and the wild. The Solace of Artemis by the acclaimed Irish poet Paula Meehan. In this eco-poem, the title evokes Artemis, Greek goddess of the hunt, wilderness. Solace arrives not by ignoring our crises, but by remembering our place inside an older, wilder story, one that links us to bears, to forests, to the eternal. This is Gabriel Byrne reading The Solace of Artemis by Paula Meehan.
1: The Solace of Artemis by Paula Meehan. I read that every polar bear alive has mitochondrial DNA from a common mother. An Irish brown bear who once roved out across the last ice age, and I am comforted. It has been a long, hot morning with the children of the machine, their talk of memory, of buying it cheap. But I, memory keeper by trade, scan time coded in the golden hive mind of eternity. I burn my books. I burn my whole archive, a blaze that sears synapses flaring cell to cell where memory sleeps in the wax hexagonals of my doomed and melting comb. I see him loping toward me across the vast ice field to where I wait in the cave mouth, dreaming my cubs about the den, my honeyed ones, smelling of snow and sweet oblivion.

0: You are listening to The Bohemian Beat, broadcasting nationally since 2007 across the Community Radio Network. We just heard Aurora with Artemis, and before that, Gabriel Byrne reading a poem by Paula Meehan called The Solace of Artemis. The moon has always watched over human sorrow. Palestinian-American poet Naomi Shihab Nin gives us Moon Over Gaza, a quiet, luminous reflection born from a people's long memory of displacement and resilience.
1: I am lonely for my friends. They liked me, trusted my coming. I think they looked up at me more than other people do. I, who have been staring down so long, see no reason for the sorrows humans make. I dislike the scuffle and dust of bombs blasting very much. It blocks my view, a landscape of sorrow and grieving. Feels different afterwards. Different sheen from a simple desert. Children who say my name like a prayer. Sometimes I am bigger than a golden plate, a giant coin, and everyone gasps. Maybe it is wrong that I am so calm

This is a Bohemian Beat, and that was a modern collective, Lullaby, offered as solace and strength. Before that, Naomi Shihab Nene with Moon Over Gaza. Now, from the very beginning of the 17th century, a hymn to the moon goddess, here called Cynthia or Diana, Ben Jonson wrote these lines in 1599 for his play, Cynthia Revels. And I will read you part of the hymn. Queen and huntress, chaste and fair, now the sun is laid to sleep. Seated in thy silver chair, state in wonted manner keep. Hesperus entreats thy light, goddess excellently bright. Earth, let not thy envious shade dare itself to interpose. Cynthia's shining orb was made heaven to clear when day did close. Bless us then with wished sight, goddess excellently bright. Lay thy bow of pearl apart and thy crystal shining quiver. Give unto the flying heart space to breathe, how short soever. Thou that makes a day of night, goddess excellently bright.

0: This is the Bohemian Beat. I'm Riddy. And now I am delighted to welcome into the studio actress, playwright and creative innovator, Megan Drury. Megan has created a one-woman play titled Selene, a radical living explosion of the ancient Greek myth of the Titan moon goddess. Welcome, Megan. It is lovely to have you with us.
1: Hi, Riddy. Thanks for having me.
0: Total pleasure. And I had that pleasure of seeing your play, Selene, when I was recently in Nelson, New Zealand. So let me just paint a picture for everyone. It was an April full moon. The moon rise over the water. We were in a place called the Boathouse. It's like a community hall with a deck over the bay. And it was also the day Artemis II launched.
1: Yes, that was a very, very special evening to be able to do a show on the very day that program launched. And in fact, touring the show as much as we have this year, there's been some really auspicious occasions. There was one night in Adelaide when we performed it underneath a full blood moon lunar eclipse, and that is there. One of those is referenced in the show, so it was perfect. And it was a sold out show. Everyone was just completely high on the whole idea of it. It was lovely.
0: So, just a couple of things. Firstly, what first drew you to Selene's story? Was there a particular image, a fragment of the myth, or feeling that made you think, this needs to be a one-woman play?
1: It's a blend of things. I have worked with Wright & Grainger, who are the company who created the show alongside me, which is lovely. They knew from the get-go they wanted to make this specific show with me, and I love working with Wright & Grainger. We have been in the Northern Rivers with a show before. Alex Wright, Phil Grainger and I brought a show called The Gods, The Gods, The Gods to Brunswick Picture House in 2023, and that was absolutely gorgeous, so we couldn't wait to get something back here. What drew me to working on the project is that I love working with Wright & Grainger. I love the form of theatre that they craft. They specialise in making spoken word, poetry and music, and it's all based on storytelling. So stories are woven from poetic spoken word and music. So there was that element. And then, of course, as you've suggested, the element of the moon and the myth of Selene. And actually, the moon myth is a beautiful and very apt kind of conglomeration of lots of different entities. So Selene was actually a Titan. She was an ancient Greek Titan. You don't need to know this to see the show. It's a contemporary reimagination of all of the myths, so you need not know any of this turn up any which way. But Selene was a Titan. Artemis was the goddess of the moon and of the hunt. Pandea is the goddess of the full moon. And Hecate was also a goddess of the moon, but she's associated more with darkness and night. And we talk about some of that at the beginning of the show. And then we launch into what is just a gorgeous contemporary world of a young person named Pandea growing up in a rural landscape in North Yorkshire, but it could just as well be here, to be honest. It's the parallels are quite striking. And yeah, it's a stunning story of watching this young person grow up, and find who they are in the world, figure out their identity and grapple with who they know they are inside, what they feel to be true about themselves, and grapple with what is placed upon them by the outside world and those around them, and figure a way through to finding

0: something that they can call themselves. Yeah, so it's a coming of age story, really, but it's relevant to anyone, no matter what age.
1: Exactly. Yeah. So the moon has always been like a mirror for human emotion: grief, desire, madness, comfort. Which of these lunar emotions did you find the most compelling to explore through the play?
0: Oh, another good question. Honestly, change, the process of constant cycles, constant change, the feeling of, I guess, constant evolution, really, that even though the moon to us does feel like something that we can rely upon, every time we look up at it, it looks different. It looks new. It looks fresh. We're seeing it from a different perspective. And the impact it has on us as it goes through the cycles is remarkable, whether we realize it or not. The moon has a massive impact on our daily lives and our, I guess, monthly lives as well. And so I think that, yeah, the idea of change, the idea of light and darkness, what we see and don't see, what is projected onto us and what we reveal about ourselves, and absolutely some of those other things you named swill and merge and wash around in the story, like grief, like transition, like there's a couple of others you listed there. There's a sort of beautiful woven tapestry where all of these parts of the myth and all of these parts of the story find their way into the bigger picture that we create. So it's a really lovely kind of interweaving of lots of different elements, which yes. is the moon as well, you know.
1: Absolutely. Yeah. And just so for listeners, this is a one-woman play, but I also found it lovely how you actually, how you set it up, how you interacted with the audience, how it was a very visceral and it was a very different sort of theatre arrangement than what I'd been used to, and it was really good. I kind of like that. So definitely for theatre buffs, people that are interested in innovative theatre, it is really good to see how you can just involve everybody kind of in the story, which I thought was just amazing.
0: Absolutely. And actually, Wright and Granger are really passionate about relationship with audience, because that's the whole reason we do
1: yeah,
0: it.
1: Yeah, exactly.
0: The whole purpose of it is to form connection with the audience.
1: And that can be risky.
0: Exactly. Absolutely, it can be. But that's the beauty of it as well. And also, just for people listening, there is an invitation for audience members to partake in parts of the storytelling. It is not forced. It's very much volunteer basis only, but there is an opportunity given for people to be part of the storytelling process should they wish. Of course, if you
1: bring your reading glasses.
0: Yeah, bring your reading glasses. Yes, if you want to take part. But also, you're very welcome just to sit and listen. Yeah.
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1: One of the most beautiful details is that Selene's light is brought from the sun, yet she makes the night her own. How does that idea of reflected yet sovereign light echo in your play?
0: Oh, it's very juicy and clear, and it's a really, really important part of the story that... Yeah, it's introduced quite early on in a really beautiful comical moment between Pandia and another character who plays a very important role in their life about what is reflected and what is produced by us. You know, what do people project onto us, and what do we know to be true about ourselves? And so that's the light. That metaphor of reflected light or produced light becomes a very important theme in the show.
1: And let's just quickly talk about the name.
0: Yes.
1: Because it's pronounced differently in Greek, pronounced.
0: Well, I don't know that I'm going to pronounce it perfectly, but it would be Selene.
1: Selene.
0: But with a bit of a UK and Oz twang, we say Selene. And it's actually a very kind of twinkle in the eye, tongue-in-cheek first line of the show where we clarify for everyone that Selene is how we're saying it, as opposed to Selene, which lots of people tend to go to.